0: streets in Kenya today, protesting U.S. plans to set up an Ebola quarantine facility there. Michael Koloki has more.
1: Protests were witnessed in the central town of Nanyuki, with local media showing police engaging demonstrators in running battles. Many businesses remain closed. Protesters called on the Kenyan government to block the United States from setting up an Ebola quarantine center at an Air Force base located in the area. The White House had said last week that the U.S. was establishing a facility in Kenya where Americans who had been exposed to Ebola would be quarantined, adding that those exhibiting symptoms of the disease would be moved to a third country. A Kenyan court later temporarily suspended those plans. For NPR News, I'm Michael Koloki in Nairobi.
0: This is NPR News from Washington. Several states are extending bar hours during the World Cup. Kansas, Missouri, New Jersey, and Washington have approved measures for later alcohol sales. In Pennsylvania, bars can stay open until 4 a.m. during the World Cup and America's 250th anniversary celebrations. Researchers are beginning to understand how the brain identifies individual words and spoken sentences. NPR's John Hamilton reports.
2: When we listen to a familiar language, we hear words. But Dr. Eddie Chang of the University of California, San Francisco says it's different when the language is unfamiliar.
3: One of the reasons why a foreign language sounds so fast is that you can't hear the pauses between words.
2: Because there aren't many. When we speak, one word just bumps into the next. So Chang's team studied brain activity as people listened to different languages. When it was the person's mother tongue, the brain produced a special signal between each word. But in an unfamiliar language, that signal disappeared. The findings suggest that the brain creates its own punctuation to help extract words from speech. John Hamilton, NPR News.
0: New York City Mayor Zoran Mamdani signed an executive order today allowing kids to stay up to watch the Knicks take on the San Antonio Spurs in the NBA Finals.
4: Here is our mayor's order, repealing kids' bedtimes for the Knicks Finals run. Are we ready? Who here was alive in 1999?
0: That was the last time the Knicks made the finals. The roster featured Patrick Ewing and Nick Brunson, father of current Nick, Jalen Brunson. This is NPR News from Washington.
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7: I'm Blake Farmer, and this is Nashville. Jim Palmer was a crusader for Christianity. He accepted his calling in East Tennessee, went to seminary, started preaching in one of the largest mega churches in the country. He moved to Nashville to start an offshoot, but then things started to unravel. Faith turned to doubt, then to deconstruction. He was into deconstruction before it was cool, and now guides others who are figuring out what's next after Christianity. Jim Palmer, thank you so much for being here.
8: It's great. Thanks. It's good to be back in the Music City, my stomping ground.
7: Yes. Well, we'll talk a little bit about your Nashville story particularly, but I wonder if you could start with the tipping point, which I guess did happen here in Middle Tennessee, but you had lunch, I believe, with the wife of another minister who showed you some bruises. What happened?
8: So I had a woman in our congregation who requested that we have coffee together, which was strange, but I could tell that in her voice there was some desperation, so I agreed to meet with her. And in our meeting, she was wearing like a long sleeve shirt and a long dress, and she pulled up the sleeves of her arm and showed me the bruises that were up and down her arm, and then she pulled up her dress a little bit up her leg and showed me the bruises on her leg. Now, she was married to our worship director at the church. And this was a little bit of the beginning of the end for me, because I started recognizing that despite my bulletproof theology that I spent years of my life

0: in theological school developing, and people depended on me to be the person to explain the Bible, what it meant to know God, how to cultivate a deep religious faith, that despite all of that teaching, I started recognizing over time that there were problems that persisted in the congregants of our church that never seemed to go away. Anxiety, depression, mm-hmm. addiction, broken relationships, unhappiness. And then I had one of those rare look in the mirror moments when I had to accept for myself that even I was not really experiencing the kind of life change and transformation and healing and liberation that I had preached for so long in my theology. And so I decided that at that point that I needed to walk away from Christianity and my ministerial career to try to determine what went wrong, what happened that I devoted so much of my life to wanting to help people, so much of my life to learning theology and teaching the Bible. And yet the result of that in the lives of so many people and even in my own life did not add up.
1: Yeah. Well, I'm certain you had prayed for people who asked for prayers of the congregation to, I don't know, get rid of their cancer, heal them from this or that, and that also hadn't happened. What was it about, you know, this moment having kind of abuse happening almost under your nose that I don't know, really changed things for you?
0: So I think that for a lot of people, there is a cognitive dissonance that sets in. And it's a conflict between what you're told about what life should be, what the world should be, what a relationship with God should be. And then there's what the actual experience of your life is. And so, as you point out, you know, this idea that God is a protector, that God will take care of you, that if you have enough faith, you know, and then, of course, you know, the easy question is, okay, so all the people right now who are dying around the world from starvation, from war, from violence, are we to conclude that somehow they have been left out? So there is a cognitive dissonance that's intellectual that a person can still maintain their involvement in their religion or their church because it does some other thing. It's a social cohesion. It provides their identity. It's the existential grounding from which life makes sense and so on. But when I started the more I was sitting down across from people and seeing the brokenness of their lives, and acknowledged my own brokenness, then it was the tipping point for me because there was no theological explanation that was capable of holding the weight of that despair, that woundedness, that lack of peace and liberation in my own life. You can only tell people, so, well, if you just have to have more faith. If you only read the Bible more, if you only...
1: God has a bigger plan.
0: Right.
1: Something. Well, we're going to come back to this, but I want to kind of go to your own. I don't think conversion is the right word because I know you were raised in sort of a Catholic household. But how did you come to faith, as you describe it?
0: My mother was an alcoholic, and she suffered from severe depression, and she was suicidal most of my childhood and youth. Wow. A lot of my childhood was trying to convince my mother not to take her life. So I would walk home from elementary school and my mother would be on the couch passed out. And I had to figure out whether or not that was the fact that she had literally passed out because of too much alcohol or if she had taken her own life. And so I grew up.
1: You were aware in elementary school of suicide?
0: Yes. Wow. So all that to say is I grew up in a abusive, traumatic, violent, chaotic life.
1: Was this in East Tennessee?
0: Blacksburg, Virginia.
1: Okay. Because I know you went to East Tennessee State.
0: Yeah, that's and that was my ticket out of Blacksburg.
1: Oh, really?
0: Yeah, my undergraduate degree was, okay, I'm leaving home to get away from the chaos of my childhood. And yes, I was loosely raised Catholic, but yeah, I had no real personal significance to me. I kind of did it out of duty for a period of time. My father left our family when I was young. My brother was a drug abuser, very violent individual. But I did play sports. I did play football. My senior year in high school, the kicker of our football team asked if I would have breakfast with him at a McDonald's, and we had that breakfast together, and he took an interest in me, and he led me in the sinner's prayer.
1: Mm.
0: So although I...
1: Can you explain what that means? Because I'm actually not all that familiar. Is this kind of a Baptist? Is this sort of how Baptists...
0: It's an evangelical thing, which is that if you... the basic idea is that you have to be born again.
1: Yeah.
0: And to be born again, kind of the formula is that you have to recite what's called the sinner's prayer, which is supposed to be a genuine acknowledgement of your sinfulness before God and an acceptance of Jesus Christ and his death on the cross as the remedy of your sins. And if you do that and you genuinely mean it, then you are in fact born again and you enjoy the benefits of a restored relationship with God. You go to heaven when you die. You're filled with the Holy Spirit to help guide your life and all the other benefits that people are told that they will receive as a result of being a Christian believer. And I did that in that McDonald's over.
1: It didn't require baptism and full immersion, which is,
0: you're right. It did not. Now, I did later, I did in fact later get baptized, but it was enough for me to say that sinner's prayer in that McDonald's. Now, because of my chaotic background in life, that it was a useful thing because I was told that with all that pain and heartache I carried, a relationship with God would have a dramatic impact. So I go off to college, just to East Tennessee State University.
1: Yeah.
0: And my first week at school in the student center, I run into this gentleman who is the campus director of the Campus Crusade for Christ ministry. And he invited me to a meeting. And here's me. I don't know what I'm going to really do in my life. I just came out of this chaotic background with a lot of trauma. This guy's taking an interest in me. I go to this meeting. And then that kind of began my journey of kind of being groomed into roles of spiritual leadership, because I did discover, not unbeknownst to me, he asked me if I would get up and tell my story about what my life was like before.
1: Because they're always looking for somebody who has a good story, right. Some trauma in the background, and then they've turned it around and maybe coming to faith was a part of that.
0: Yeah, and I had a pretty good story with my background and that come to Jesus experience in the McDonald's. And so I got up and told what was referred to as sharing your personal testimony. And somehow it was that moment that I figured out that I had enough of a charismatic personality and the ability to communicate and sort of be a leader. And then that's all it took for me to kind of feel like, okay, this is my direction in life. This is Jim Palmer. This is what I'm good at. This is what I can make a difference by going down this path. And so I did. That led to me going to Chicago, going to seminary. That led to me becoming a pastor. And I kind of walked that path for many years, wanting to make a difference and feeling like doing it as a pastor was the way for my life to matter.
1: I'm Blake Farmer. This is Nashville. Our guest is Jim Palmer, who is a former church pastor. In fact, a mega church. What was it like? I had heard of Willow Creek Community Church, and I guess in my mind, for some reason, since I spent so much time in Texas, I was thinking of it being in Dallas. But no, it's outside of Chicago, and it's massive. Like one of the biggest sort of auditoriums in any church, seats like 7,000 plus. What was it like to be a minister and a minister at a church bigger than almost any church in the country?
0: Well, when I was in seminary in Chicago, professor said that he encouraged me to cultivate a relationship with Bill Hybels, who was the pastor of that church at the time.
1: Well-known name, you're saying?
0: Yeah, well-known person.
1: Yeah.
0: More controversially in recent years, which is something that we could talk about, but... So I go out to the church. I drive past where it's supposed to be about six different times until I realized that that big thing that looked like a, University of Tennessee campus was the church. So this was one of my first experiences with a mega church. They had 250 full-time staff people.
1: Oh, my goodness.
0: At the time, Willow Creek was the largest Christian church in North America. Now, yeah. that since then, probably maybe Joel Osteen and other churches like that. But back...
1: Because this would have been in early 90s?
0: Yeah. Now, they started the church in the mid-70s, which it was very novel to do things that they were doing, which is do contemporary music, do theater, deliver messages that they called seeker-targeted, meaning that it was really designed for people who are not interested in traditional religion or traditional church, and it worked.
1: In other words, they actually were trying to lower the barrier to entry, right? Make it more inviting to come?
0: Yeah, for sure. And they did that through the use of arts. You know, it wouldn't be that uncommon in Chicago for Mike Singletary or other professional athletes with the Bears or the Cubs or professional entertainers to come in. Bill Clinton spoke there one time. Other very well-known people would come and speak at the church. But it was an attempt to take the message of Christianity and for it to be relevant to the contemporary issues of modern life and remove all the religious trappings, you know, like at the church, there was no crosses. There was no like religious imagery. You would think that it was a business center, you know, it was a state of the art auditorium where we met. And so it was a very interesting experience because one of the things about institutional church culture is that the barometer of success is numbers. Of all the church conferences that I went to, which I went to many, the question always among group of church leaders is how big is your church?
1: Right. And is it growing?
0: Right. And depending on your answer to that question determines your worth in that crowd.
1: Right.
0: You know, like if you're a pastor of a small church, then like something must be wrong. And this is why you would go up to Willow Creek and go to the conference so that you can learn the secrets to build a mega church.
1: Yeah. Wow. Talk to me, though, about obviously there's so much negative that you would have to say about that experience I sense in love. But like at the time, what would you have kind of listed as like the good things that this church was doing?
0: Yeah, there are many, and there are a lot of extraordinary human beings who were part of building Willow Creek Church, and many of them are still my friends. So one of the challenges consistently with religion is that it sometimes struggles to make faith applicable and connected to the contemporary lived human experience. Right. Like you can pick up a Bible and start teaching it and talk about Paul and talk about ancient Israel and talk about, you know, all the things if you're going to get up and sort of work through the Bible and teach it. And it's and there's some people who are very good at that, expository preaching, for example. But it's a whole other thing to make the connection to modern culture, to keep people, you know, interested. There is a loss of trust in organized religion that has eroded over time, and it's prominent today. And the church responds to this often by making cosmetic changes. We will do a show. We will do a highly produced performance. We will bring in the great performers. Like, if you look at some of the Easter services, for example, recently, you know, you had everything from live, you know, animals on stages and a Jesus that got like pulled out of the auditorium into the air and people driving, you know, so, and that is sort of a corruption of the Willow Creek idea originally, which was to connect to the felt needs of a human person through Christian values and relationship with God. And I think that they did that successfully. And I think it changed many people's lives. And I think the burden is on religion to make that connection to the human person based on their, what they feel that they need or that they struggle with, you know, and Willow Creek did that very well. They also really, the value of excellence in everything they did was that their music, their production, Bill Hybels' sermons, the condition of the building, the way that the business infrastructure of it was, like, you know, very well run.
1: Well, we need to take a quick break. When we come back, we'll journey with you from Chicagoland down to Nashville. We're also going to talk about, you know, what has kept you, you've kind of kept from your time as a pastor. And hint to listeners, WJD is part of it. Stay with us. This is Nashville.

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1: 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We talk about the N-word, growing up as Pryor's daughter, and why late in his career he swore to never say the word again. 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
2: I'm Blake Farmer, and this is Nashville. Well, Jim Palmer went from the Chicagoland to Nashville, where he was building a bit of an offshoot here in Middle Tennessee. And then, of course, he ended up leaving that church, started writing about deconstruction, also wrote a book about Jesus. This was after his time as a pastor. In fact, the title is Being Jesus in Nashville. Came after a year in which he had not one but two near-death experiences. Can you take me to that year and those experiences?
3: Yeah, so when I walked away from my ministerial career, which was walking away from a lot. I mean, it was walking away from the place where I had a sense of identity. It was walking away from my vocation. It was walking away from my financial security. So I walked away from all of it and started writing about it. And it started as a personal blog. My life after religion, after being a career minister in organized Christianity. And there was an individual who worked for what now was Zondervan Publishing, who started reading the blog and contacted me and said, "Hey, have you ever thought about writing a book? Because there seems to be some real interest around people who are leaving religion and so on."
2: This would have been what, early 2000s?
3: Yeah, 2005 was when my first book came out, Divine Nobodies, Shedding Religion to Find God and Unlikely People Who Help You. So I wrote that book, and then people started contacting me. "Hey, Jim, I can relate to what you've shared. I kind of have this cognitive dissonance and struggle with my faith. Thanks for writing. What do you think about this?" So I started responding to those emails little by little and, you know, kept on writing books. I've published 7 now in total, but the books kind of are my journey further away from my connection to Christianity. Being Jesus in Nashville was an important book because it was, I signed with it was a Christian publishing house. And the idea was I was going to devote a year of my life to an experiment and test my theory that anything Jesus did, I could do. Mm-hmm. Because that there was no real fundamental difference between Jesus and I was my premise. Not like fundamentally meaning that Jesus isn't any more divine than I am. The real difference would be primarily that he was courageously more human than most people, including myself. But I decided I was going to spend a year and test his theory. Could I go into a hospital and, let's say, heal someone like Jesus did? Yeah. Could I do things like this? And so everyone was real excited about this idea, right? Like, because the theory was, well, of course you're not going to be able to do that, but it's going to be a great story. It'd be a great book. You'd get a lot of it. Okay. So,
2: but it'll sell copies.
3: Right. But what inevitably happened is that it more and more challenged the way I thought about Jesus to the point where the Christian publisher refused to publish the book, labeled me a heretic, and canceled my 2-book contract.
2: Wow.
3: So that was sort of the beginning of the end with my relationship to traditional Christian or traditional Christian.
2: And are you saying publishing? Because in those early days, you were, I guess the term is deconstructing, but you weren't sure you had fully stepped out of Christianity. That sort of sealed the deal there.
3: I think that even now, 25, 30 years later, I find Jesus to be deeply meaningful spiritually, but not for the reasons I had learned in Christianity.
2: Mm. Talk about that.
3: So, like, for example, there's a line in Christianity you don't cross, and that is the question of the divinity of Jesus, and that's what happened in that book. Mm-hmm. There's two mistakes that you could make. You're either going to make the mistake of making Jesus too human, or you're going to make the mistake of making yourself too divine. If you do either of those two things, you're out when it comes to, you know, traditional Christianity. But here's the thing. Jesus was not a Christian. In fact, Jesus did not start Christianity. In fact, the bulk of Christian teaching theologically has virtually nothing to do with the life or teachings of Jesus Christ himself. And so the problem has always been, one of the problems is that Christianity doesn't own Jesus. And in fact, you probably have to, it's a healthy thing to separate the difference between Christianity and Jesus, because they can be very different things, right? Even in a lot of the political Christian nationalism and so on, there's a big difference. So, if you go and you look at the theology that eventually emerged about Jesus, the idea that Jesus is divine, if you look at the church councils, if you look at the influence of power in politics over time, you know, it's not quite the sacred story that you think. People will say, well, Jim, my authority is in the Bible, you know, and I will often say, well, okay, but maybe it would be more accurate for you to say is that my authority is in what my church taught me the Bible meant, because there's 45,000 different Christian denominations around the world. So who gets to decide who is right? And they don't just disagree on little things or whether you should sprinkle or immerse someone for baptism. There has historically been differences of opinion about things like the divinity of Jesus, the Trinity, the afterlife of heaven, you know.
2: Yeah, does hell exist?
3: Right. Does hell exist? Which I don't think it does and can't. And if you really want to dig into it. But so what I'm saying is that you can find Jesus. Look, there's no better deconstruction coach than Jesus, right? Jesus confronted power, both religious and political power. Jesus pulled the location of spirituality back to the individual person. Jesus said, the kingdom of God is within you. Jesus challenged the religious systems of the day and calling out the ways that they co-opted their ecclesiastical power and lorded that over the people. Jesus' closest friends in the Bible were the sinners that religion had written off.
2: You're saying the taxpayers, the sons of thunder,
3: Right. And so a lot of the Christian teaching...
2: Tax collectors. I think I said taxpayers. That would be weird. But tax collectors.
3: Tax collectors. There's passages say that, you know, that Jesus dined, which means that he casually entertained and was connected with people that... So it's not an open and shut case by any means that what it means to even follow or know Jesus. And I think that one of the things that I've realized is that Jesus is universally significant. It doesn't matter if you're a Christian or an atheist. There's at least 10 things I can think of that an atheist would actually agree with what Jesus taught and the way that Jesus lived. And I think speaking of mega churches, I think if Jesus walked into, you know, like there's that show, you know, The Undercover Boss. Mm-hmm. You ever, okay, if Jesus walked in.
2: So the boss comes in disguise.
3: He comes in disguise, and I think he shuts it down. He shuts down a lot of the mega churches. He shuts down a lot of institutional Christianity, because it doesn't represent the kind of values and the life that he lived. Now, I want to be careful and say that, you know, religion is not a monolithic thing. There are a lot of Christian, there are a lot of religious groups and spiritual communities who embrace Jesus in very meaningful and ways that are not harmful to others. But there is a growing erosion of trust in institutional Christianity. And that doesn't mean that people are necessarily giving up on their interest in Jesus.
2: I'm Blake Farmer. This is Nashville. Our guest is Jim Palmer, who is a former pastor at a mega church outside of Chicago, Willow Creek, that is also starting. I'm sorry, the name of the church that you started here is escaping me.
3: Springbrook Community Church.
2: Springbrook. What part of Middle Tennessee is that?
3: In Brentwood.
2: So it's in Brentwood. Still there?
3: It's still there, but under a different name.
2: What's the name of it?
3: I think it's Community Bible Church.
2: Yeah. Okay. So how big of a deal was it when you kind of walked out on that church? What did you even say to them?
3: Well, it's very difficult for a founding pastor to leave a church they started.
2: Yeah. I mean, you moved here to start that church.
3: Right. I moved here to start that church because I was at Willow Creek, right in Chicago.
2: They're going to make another Willow Creek here.
3: Exactly. Which one of the things you learn from people who take that path is that despite all the people that would go to Chicago for the conference, is that you can't duplicate what Willow Creek did. You can't create the same conditions. It's not going to work that same way. Nashville, Tennessee is not the same thing as the suburbs of Chicago, for example. And so a lot of people ran up to Willow Creek to learn all the trade secrets, only to figure out that it was not something that was, you know, really going to work. But I remember that on the Sunday of our first service, I still had the newspaper because one of my, in Chicago, became a big Chicago Bulls and Michael Jordan fan. Hmm. And on the cover of the newspaper that day, the Tennessean, was the launch of this mega church about how some guys trying to import Northern religion into Nashville. And Michael Jordan was also on the front page because I think he'd started baseball or something. I can't remember exactly. No. I'm trying to remember, but anyway.
2: He played for the Sounds briefly, right, very briefly. Right. But yeah, maybe, who knows?
3: So I think that your question was leaving was difficult, and they wanted me to stay and try to work it through because it's very difficult for a founding pastor to leave. But ultimately, I decided that it was not fair for anyone for me to stay because I felt like I could no longer represent the Christian theology that what was expected.
2: Hmm. Did in other words, you're saying you weren't sure you had to actually leave, but what you were saying, sort of the elders or something, said you probably needed to go.
3: Yeah, it's not like I was asked to leave.
2: Right.
3: I literally said I need to leave. And so there was some discussion about, well, like, you could take a sabbatical and try to kind of regroup and so on. And at the time, I thought it was better for everyone, including the church, for me to make a clean break.
2: Yeah.
3: You know, how can I go rethink my whole faith where I'm sort of like also responsible for this community, the pressure that I might be going back and so on and so forth.
2: Mm-hmm. Well, so I wonder, though, what it says that people who have even kind of left, you know, the Christian church do have trouble fully leaving behind the teachings of Jesus.
3: Yes, I think that one of the things that I find interesting is that, you know, Jesus has persisted as a person of great spiritual interest across a multitude of, even let's say, disciplines of human inquiry. Like Jungian psychology sees Jesus as an archetype of a complete self.
2: Mm. You know, we actually had a guy in here, Mo Sabri, who's Muslim, also from Upper East Tennessee, who was like, I'm a big fan of Jesus. Anyway, yeah.
3: Yeah, I think if you strip away the way that Jesus has been corrupted by the sometimes the loudest expressions of Christianity, then you just kind of end up with a figure that you'd be hard-pressed not to find some significance in. Whether or not you feel like Jesus is actually a historical person who existed, or if you think that it's more of a mythology and there's some differences of opinion, I think for the most part there's agreement that there was a person that is now referred to as Jesus that lived, but the information that supports that outside the Bible itself is almost nothing or very little. And we know that Jesus and Christ are not named. They're, you know, Christ is a title, and Jesus, it would have been named Jesus Christ.
2: Right.
3: That was like
2: it's
3: a
2: not his last name.
3: Right.
2: you know, what changed in your life when you left? Obviously, it wasn't like one day it totally flipped, but like in your own personal life, what did that exit look like? What was the damage?
3: I think it was a major rebuild, life rebuild, you know, starting over. And this is the reality that most people have when they leave religion. Religion is often like the one-stop shopping place where all the things you need are met. It's the basis of your identity. It's the basis of your relationships and your social network. It gives you all the answers to life's most important questions.
2: You might stick around just because, these are my people.
3: Right. And so when you walk away from that, you lose all that. You lose your relationships. You lose your grounding as a human person in terms of those big existential questions. For me, I lost my identity in terms of my vocation. And so it was a rebuild from ground one. What is it? What do I believe? What do I do from here? And I literally, for a period of time, carried lumber across construction sites, to earn income. People that leave vocational ministry, depending on their background, like if you went to Bible college and then go to seminary and then you go in the ministry and then you leave, like, what are you going to do?
2: Yeah.
3: I mean, you can find, there are transferable skills and you can pivot to other, vocations and occupations, and people do that, but it's not the easiest thing to do, and it's quite a significant thing for a person to grapple with, that all the questions they had to life's most important questions now are open-ended.
2: Yeah.
3: Is there a God? What does happen when you die? Who am I as a human being? What is right or wrong? And now the burden is shifted to you to determine. I mean, there once was an external system for which that external referent defined all that for you, but now it's you. And that's kind of a big thing to ask, right? Like, I still can't work the remote control completely on our TV. And if you're expecting me to figure out what the meaning of life is, like, that's a big ask for people when they leave religion. And so it can be catastrophic. It can be a real struggle, which is why cultural nihilism is a big thing currently, particularly for people who leave religion, because it's not only that you leave the answers to these questions, but it's also likely that the impact of religion created human development deficits that you don't even have the tools to create new answers to the questions.
2: Nihilism meaning like almost life is meaningless, like, yes, that there's no meaning in life.
3: Right. And philosophical nihilism, essentially, it just says that there is no, the universe doesn't come preloaded with meaning.
2: Yeah.
3: For example. And so, which shifts the burden to yourself to be the meaning maker. So really, philosophical nihilism is neutral. It's neither positive nor negative. It's just stating, here's the facts of the way the universe works. It didn't pop into place with a meaning. Likely most nihilism does not embrace an afterlife narrative like heaven. And doesn't swoop in with nice answers to things like human suffering. You know, in religion, there's always an answer. If there's something you can't figure out, you just kind of stick in. God works in mysterious ways. You know, there's a plan, or you look to the future for there to be a guarantee that it gets resolved because, Jesus is going to come back. God's going to, achieve justice. And then this all gets worked out in the afterlife. But if you lose all that, then a person can start thinking there is no meaning to life. Mm. There's no purpose for being here. Maybe I don't. Why would I want to live if all of that is true?
2: It sounds like a dangerous place to spend most of your life. We need to take one more break, and when we come back, we'll go a little bit further down this road and talk about what kind of infrastructure there even is around deconstruction. What does a minister who has left the faith do? And we'll also take a trip outside the Bible Belt. I'm Blake Farmer. This is Nashville. Stay with us.
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2: I'm Blake Farmer, and this is Nashville. Our guest, Jim Palmer, has spent the last few decades helping people deconstruct their Christian faith, even right here in the Bible Belt. But recently, he's actually moved to Costa Rica. What took you away?
3: Well, you know, the world's a big place, and you have one life. So there's something about you live your whole life in one place that doesn't seem quite right. So I've done a good bit of international travel back in the day. I worked for an international human rights agency and traveled to many places.
2: Right, international justice mission, right? I think it's IJM's familiar to a lot of our listeners.
3: Okay, yeah. And so I have traveled the world, and, you know, we had a conversation earlier about what people are deciding to do with their lives when they move into the second half of their life, for example, kind of rethinking what you want your life to look like. And one of those things was living in another part of the world. Yeah. So Costa Rica has been a great place to be. There's a lot of course, I've been a U.S. citizen, but there are a lot of expats and people that live in Costa Rica. Not really where I live, because I'm in a little Tico village in the mountains where there's not many expats.
2: Wow.
3: But It's a lot of fun living there. My daughter's done a lot of travel in Central America and South America, and so I've always been fond of that part of the world. I was recently in Panama. Panama's a great country also, but Costa Rica's been good.
2: Mm, doing mission work down there, deconstruction mission work.
3: Yeah, it's heavily Catholic in Costa Rica. And, you know, but I've worked with people. In 2019, I founded the Center for Non-Religious Spirituality. And there is, particularly in the West, there's this term we often hear, spiritual but not religious. And that represents the person who, spirituality is a universally significant dimension of the human experience, but it doesn't necessarily have to be mediated through organized religion.
2: Yeah.
3: So people can leave organized religion, but still have a very deep, meaningful, human, and healthy spirituality. But sometimes that means that they have to disentangle themselves from what was harmful in their religious experience. And that's essentially what we call deconstruction. It's not destruction, right? It's not religious destruction. It's deconstruction. And the idea is that, you know, if you want to know how a car works, you have to open the hood and kind of look and see what's going on here. If you want to understand how religion damaged you, you're going to have to open the hood and look a little bit at what happened.
2: Yeah. Well, it's interesting because to read your writings, you essentially sound like a minister, just not a minister of the Christian faith necessarily, although not to say that it's all in conflict. Like, is there some kind of system that's sort of starting to be built that's almost like organized, not organized religion, but organized unreligious?
3: Yeah. Well, I estimated recently that I've probably spent somewhere around 40,000 hours over, you know, almost three decades individually working with people who left religion. Over the course of that time, you start noticing common denominators, patterns, and ways that you can help a person work through that process. However, and so you can learn from that and develop models, look at, you know, we talk about human development deficits that we now understand happen with people who leave religion. Religious trauma syndrome has now been identified in the mental health field, although it's not actually on It's not been identified in the DSM as a mental health disorder yet. It probably will be next time around. 1 in 3 Americans say that they have, in fact, had an experience that they would describe as being religiously traumatic. So we've learned a lot to create models and ways of treating and working with people. However, one of the most damaging aspects of organized religion is that it operates on a guru model.
2: Yeah.
3: Okay. So when you said, well, you're kind of like a minister, yeah, you know, like a part of me like recoiled, because one of the biggest things we try to do in deconstruction work is restore the sense of authority to the person, not some guru, even a deconstruction guru. And you're right. You can make a religion out of everything. You can make a religion out of philosophy, theology, non-theology, for religion, against religion. You can make a religion out of deconstruction. If what you mean is that you create a rigid program, you get some guru to run it.
2: Who's charismatic, right, and people are drawn to them.
3: Right. So you, it's a dynamic that you have, or influencer, you know, yeah. These days, social media influencers are basically like gurus. And so we train non-religious spiritual directors. For example, one of the things that we teach them is that you're not there to fix them. You're not there to solve it. You're not there to be the answer person. You're there to accompany their spiritual journey by giving them regard, acceptance, empathy, compassion, and support.
2: Well, who's paying for this, though? You know, these are the kinds of people who'd be on staff of a church, and yeah, you know, they're motivated to obviously for the health and wellness of that person, I hope, but also like, oh, this person might become a member of our congregation and help, yeah, us grow our budget and all sorts of stuff. Who pays you to help them deconstruct? Do you just have to operate like a therapist?
3: Essentially, yes. Is that so? One of the things that happens in the field of professional therapy is that there's a lack of awareness of the issue of existential health. In fact, there are often...
2: I mean, it's like a funny term. I don't know that I've heard it.
3: Yeah, well, so most models of health and healthcare revolve around there's the physical health, psychological health, and social health. Well, there's a fourth, existential health. And the reason why it's often missed is that, you know, the root word of existential is existence, and that it has to do with your relationship to existence itself.
2: Yeah.
3: And what that even means. And so sometimes therapeutic culture pathologizes existential problems and are not helpful. Like, if you go in, this isn't true of all therapists, and I train therapists in the area of existential health, but for a lot of people, if you go to a therapist and you start talking about, for example, a certain kind of depression that you might be feeling because of nihilism, that's not clinical depression. That's not something that should be pathologized. It's something to be understood.
2: It's almost like you need a minister of some kind to help you deal with this.
3: We call them existential health practitioners, which are people that are...
2: Never heard of it.
3: Yeah, which are people that are specifically trained,
2: wow,
3: to deal with the existential health of a person, which arguably will be, you know, one of the important, you know, modern civilizations breaking down in terms of existential health. Mm.
2: Can you imagine, you know, 24-year-old you listening to what is coming out of your mouth right now?
3: Absolutely not. And in fact, I tell people all the time that, you know, people will leave religion, let's say, and then a couple years, 5 years, 10 years into it, they'll look back and have interactions with people who are currently involved in religion and be like, how can they believe this? How can they do this? And I have to remind them, well, you did that. That was you 10 years ago. And that's the basis of compassion and understanding, is you were once that person. But the further you get away from it, you can sort of like forget what the path was. Now, the thing is that it's not like it's all, you know, The human journey it entails all of it, you know, so I don't think it does anybody any help to like write off pieces of it. You know, it was part of the journey. You know, I was partly shaped by the abuse of my mother. You know, in many negative ways. But when I made peace with that, it had an impact on my life that I'm grateful for. And so it's common for people to leave religion and it's like scorched earth theory. Like all religion is bad. Yeah. These people are bad. Everything they taught me is bad. You know, and they become fundamentalist against religion. And it replicates the same problem. You know, so
2: You're saying that you've just become a fundamentalist for another team or something.
3: Yeah, you could be a fundamentalist atheist, which essentially is saying that here is what I think about the way it is, and that is the only way it can be. And if you don't agree with that, then there is something wrong with you. In fact, some of the most famous atheists, and this is one of the reasons why atheists have been criticized. If you take like Richard Dawkins, for example, is a well-known famous atheist. You know, he's a scientist. He was for a time would often actually refer to religion as a mental disorder. And it was because of his failure to appreciate the role of religion in our species. To write religion off as a psychological disorder is really an ignorance on his part.
2: Yeah. Well, you know, there's not going to be any beautiful place to end this conversation because it could go on for hours when you're talking about, I don't know, the biggest questions that exist in human existence. So I might end with this. So you're back in Nashville from Costa Rica where you live now. When you come back, what must you see and do? Where must you eat? Do you have favorite places you got to revisit?
3: Oh, yeah. My daughter and I, tomorrow night, we're going to 1820.
2: We'll figure out what it is, but a number. So it sounds like a trendy newer restaurant.
3: It is a trendy newer restaurant.
2: So there's not like some old place that you're like, oh, we got to go to my favorite Mexican spot or
3: Nadine's in Hermitage.
2: Nadine's.
3: Have you ever been there?
2: I don't think I have.
3: It's a little dive in Hermitage. It's a little dive in Hermitage, but I love going to Nadine's. You know, especially for breakfast. I'm a breakfast person. Uh-huh. I usually get up at 4 a.m. is my wake up time.
2: So really, you go there for a lunch, really, at 9.
3: Right. But they serve breakfast all day. And again, it's a dive. But, you know, I will definitely make sure that I go there at least once with my daughter while I'm here. I lived a lot of my years in Nashville in Hermitage. And so there's a lot of nice little places around there.
2: Like, does it still feel like home?
3: It does. You know, it's you know, changed a lot, you know, Hermitage and but it does. I mean, I love Nashville. And
2: so you're saying you land at the airport and you're like, you still have that I'm home feeling?
3: Yeah. I mean, I lived since 1992 up until like a year ago in Nashville. So, you know, Nashville will always be where I consider to be home.
2: Well, home will be here whenever you want to come back. Jim Palmer, thank you so much for helping us think big thoughts today.
3: Thanks, Blake.
2: Thank you for tuning in this hour. This is Nashville as a production of Nashville Public Radio. We air these profile interviews most Mondays. 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Today's episode was produced by Josh Deepin. Liv Lombardi making us sound and look good on video. The masterminds behind our theme music are LaRange and Namir Blade. You can comment, tell us what you want to hear on the show. Tell us who you think is deserving of a profile interview. The number is 615-760-2000. You can also find us on Instagram and leave us a message there @ThisIsNashville_WPLN. I'm Blake Farmer. 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

0: On the next This Is Nashville, we're going on a bear hunt. You don't have to work nearly as hard as you used to spot one in Tennessee.
1: 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They popped the lock on the sliding door.
0: What are increasing black bear encounters tell us about our environment and an introduction to other signal species across Appalachia tomorrow at noon. 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
6: And they were speaking in Russian, and they kept gesturing to this refrigerator covered in magnets that was sitting on the curb. 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It's the size of a fridge. And
7: 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I'm your host, Jay Allison, and this show is called Mission Improbable. 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
9: Live from NPR News in Washington, I'm Ryland Barton. 3 months into the war launched by the U.S. and Israel, Iran now says it's suspending all talks with the U.S. until Israel stops its, quote, aggression against Lebanon and Gaza. President Trump insists talks will continue, as NPR's Adil Al-Shalchi explains.
10: President Trump had actually seemed like he was confident about talks with Iran. Just this morning, he posted on Truth Social also that, quote, Iran really wants to make a deal and it will be a good one for the USA. He went on to say, just sit back and relax. It will all work out well in the end. It always does. But then the semi-official Iranian news agency Tasnim, that has ties to the Islamic Revolutionary Guard Corps, said that Iran was going to hold off those talks. From the beginning, Iran has said Israel has to end its invasion of southern Lebanon, where it's occupied large swaths of land. And the U.S. and Iran said last week they were actually close to a tentative 60-day ceasefire extension and framework to start talks to the end of the war, but the agreement is still waiting on President Trump's approval. And then this morning, the two countries exchanged fire, with the U.S. striking Iranian radar sites.
9: NPR's Adil Al-Shalchi reporting. The Trump administration says it will abide by a court ruling that paused a $1.8 billion fund to compensate alleged victims of the federal government. The administration had said the fund would be available to those who say the government had been weaponized against them. Democrats and even some Republican lawmakers were reluctant to support it. The Trump administration has released details on how the federal work requirement for Medicaid should operate. As NPR's Selena Simmons Duffin reports, states have only a few months before the work requirements are supposed to take effect.
11: The Republicans' Big Beautiful Bill Act, passed last year, used major cuts to Medicaid to fund President Trump's policy priorities. A key way to get the cost of Medicaid down is to limit who can be on the public health plan. Right now, all but a few states allow any low-income adult to enroll. As of January, all of those adults from age 19 to 64 will have to prove that they are working or are exempt from the requirement. The Department of Health and Human Services has now published the details states need to set up the new system in a document that's nearly 400 pages long. Critics of the new rule say it takes a narrow view of medical exemptions, which could lead to many people with complicated health needs becoming uninsured. Selena Simmons Duffin, NPR News, Washington.
9: Former Colorado elections clerk and conspiracy theorist Tina Peters has been released from prison. Democratic Governor Jared Polis commuted her 9-year sentence for tampering with voting machines before she served a quarter of it, saying she had expressed regret. Today, she appeared on right-wing podcaster Steve Bannon's program, repeating the debunked conspiracy theories that voting

0: From PRX, this is the Moth Radio Hour. I'm your host, Jay Allison. Life is littered with obstacles pretty much every day, if you're like me. Some days I glide over them, other days I bang my shins pretty hard. Today I'm gliding, but not expecting that to last. Every once in a while, we're faced with a challenge that feels impossible, or at least highly improbable. Maybe not as extreme as scaling the world's tallest building or jumping in between airplanes, looking at you, Tom Cruise, but ones that feel like our own personal mission improbable. Our first storyteller is Gabby Rome. She takes on the notoriously futile task of cat training. Here's Gabby to tell you all about it live at the Moth.
1: It's 2011, and I'm walking down the hallway of my apartment building. I'm headed to the management office because I've decided I need to get a dog. I just moved into this apartment building, and it is not pet-friendly. But I've done my research. I know all the laws in Michigan about emotional support animals. I've saved a month of my rent as collateral against damages. And if that doesn't work, I didn't put concealer over the deep purple bags under my eyes. It's about 88 days into me getting maybe 3 hours a night of sleep, and I'm just hoping my sob story tugs at my landlord's heartstrings. You see, about 3 months prior, I was robbed while I was home. It started with a knock on my door, which in the grand scheme of things is a very courteous way to start a crime. A man told me to get on my knees and face the wall. I was robbed. I called the police. I filed a report. I moved apartments. I spent my nights vigilantly lying awake listening. And I spent my days having panic attacks every time a friendly neighbor knocked on my door to introduce themselves. With a dog, I could train it to listen for me, and I could get some rest. My landlord was like, oh my God, no, absolutely not. I hate dogs. You can't get a dog. I don't care what letter you get from the state. If you get a dog, I'll poison it. But I'm not heartless. You can have a cat. Conveniently, his niece had just found some kittens behind the carport, and if I go to the sixth floor, I can have my pick of the litter. A baby kitten is probably the animal least capable of protecting me. And

0: Conventional wisdom tells you, you cannot train a cat. But between my sleep deprivation and my desperation, I figure maybe I can defy the odds. Maybe I can train this cat to hear a knock and then hit a button that makes the sound of a dog bark, or train it to launch itself at the heads of intruders. The orphaned neonatal 14-ounce cat I take home that day needs to be fed via syringe every 2 to 4 hours. Which is fine, because I'm not sleeping anyways. This kitten and I decide we're going to go to work. I knock, and then I feed her. And as she gets older, I knock, and then I throw a treat at the door. Weirdly, it's working. Like, she's responding to the knocks. And one day after, you know, a few hours of training, I'm standing in my kitchen making some waffles in the toaster and just watching the freezer burn melt off under the hot orange coils, daydreaming about when I used to feel safe enough to have pizza delivered, and how at my old apartment there was this great pizza place, this like mom and pop wood-fired place that would get the cheese to crust. Pop! The toaster startles me, and I go into full fight or flight. I can't breathe. I'm shaking. I'm hyperventilating. I fall to my knees, my cheek pressed against the cold tile of the kitchen floor, and I'm thinking, oh God, oh God, oh God, oh God. And I wonder, can I die from a panic attack when I feel a tap on my forehead? And through the tears, I see this little 4-pound cat looking at me. And I think, oh my God, did all those nights of bottle feeding actually create like a close emotional bond where she's like checking on me? And then she taps me again. No. This cat does not care about me or my emotional breakdown. She heard a knock, and she would like her treat. Please. Silently, she's urging me, can you just get over it already? I feel my heartbeat slow, and I have this moment where it dawns on me, I have a pet kitten? She's not a guard dog. She's not a security system. She's a cat named Ruby, and she is not going to fix me. I reach for the container of Friskies Party Mix Yums, and I realize I've been working on this internal issue with external solutions. It's taken this beautiful, perfect selflessness of this cat to show me I need to get some help. I need to see a doctor. And I do. It takes me years of therapy and hard work to get over it. But now, I sleep great. In fact, sometimes I'm amazed that I sleep so well and that it's even possible. But then I remember, anything is possible. I trained a cat.
1: That was Gabby Rohn. Gabby told this story at a Moth Grand Slam event in Detroit, where we partnered with public radio station WDET. Gabby lives in Detroit and has simple loves, gardening, riding her bike, and drinking coffee. She told us that Ruby the cat has passed on, but there were zero robberies under her watch.

0: Next up is Elliot Higgins. Elliot told this story at an open mic story slam in Denver, where we partner with public radio station KUNC. Here's Elliot.
1: Hi, everybody. My name's Elliot, and this this story is a celebration of my 45th year of anniversary of jumping out of an airplane in order to get into dental school. Now, let's go back to 1975, and I am a pre-med hippie at University of Oregon, and I'm a junior spring term. And I desperately need another hour of A to pad my GPA. Now, a pre-med hippie has, I had huge hair, I had a bitchin' hippie bead necklace, and super cool bell-bottom corduroys, and a let's party attitude. And so I was desperate for this A, and all of the easy courses like Bowling 101 were taken. So, what am I supposed to do? And so out of the blue, a miracle manifests itself by U of O's first ever offered skydiving 101 for college students. And so, what's to think about? I sign up immediately. What's the big deal, man? You get a parachute. So our jump master was, he looked like Gimli from Lord of the Rings. He was a burly fella, about 5'1", bushy hair, bushy beard, beady eyes, and he was a serious man, and he did not like hippies, and we called him the leaping leprechaun. So, our class met every Tuesday and Thursday night, and we'd meet at the wrestling gym and jump off of bleachers and practice our landing on the mats. So I'd go pretty high and just have a frickin' blast, and I'd pull off some really nice landings, tuck and roll, and come up pumping my hand and go, "Airborne all the way, sir!" And I would salute the leprechaun and then go head back in the back of the line, and I thought I was hilarious. Wednesday afternoons, we met in the same gym, and we practiced folding our parachutes, and these are the parachutes you're going to fold. It's going to be on your back, and you're going to jump with it. So those were no weed Wednesdays. So now after 6 weeks of our intense training, it's time to jump out of an airplane. And so as a new jump cadet, you have to go up for an observation ride to make sure it's a good idea for said cadet. And so they pile me in the back of a small plane. We get up to jump height, about 3,000 feet. Three people pile out of the airplane. That's when reality hit this hippie in the face like a pie. I'm going, holy shit, man. I want to go back to the gym and just jump off of the bleachers again. And so we land, and I just sprint to the jump shack, and I call my father in the payphone, and I go, "Dad, I'm in a pickle here." And so I listen, or he listens, and there's a fatherly pause. And my father says very clearly, "Son, you get your ass on that plane and out of that plane, no excuses." And that was like, well, no help here. And just then the leprechaun comes up to me and goes, "Well, Mr. Airborne, are you gonna jump or are you chicken?" And I go, I want to be first out. I don't watch. It freaks me out. He goes, "All right, get your chute and let's go. You're holding up the show." And so I struggle into my chute and I waddle after the leprechaun and I pile into the plane last because I'm going to be first out. And we are at 3,000 feet, way sooner than I want to be. There's a bunch of yelling. They cut the engine and a leprechaun turns to me and just goes, "Put your feet out, get out and go." Well, I've never done this before, and it's windy out there, And so I turn to the leprechaun, and I say, "Sir, I'm having," and boom, he stiff-arms me out of the plane. And, you know, my first thought was, wow, I've just been thrown out of a plane. My second thought was, I wasn't ready. And my third, there was no third thought. And whoa, my personally packed parachute deployed beautifully. Oh, no. I had it wrapped wrongly around my testicles, and it's like I'm floating to Earth on my testicles. And so what's a hippie to do? I pull up on those risers, and I'm doing a pull-up, and I'm flying that chute everywhere. And I am zooming. And so just then, the leprechaun comes flying by in one of those really cool parafoil chutes, modern one, and all I heard is, what the hell are you doing? And all he heard was, my ball. And so things are happening pretty fast. And so now Mother Earth is rushing up to caress me in her womanly bosom. And my balls are killing me. And I am not going, I've abandoned all training. I'm flying the chute, and I just plant this baby. And so instead of a five-point landing tuck and roll, I did feet, knees, helmet. And I mean, I had my bell rung so badly. I was seeing stars, and I'm struggling to get up, and I'm trying to manage my chute and get out of my... And I deployed my federally packed reserve chute. That is such a no-no. And the leprechaun comes roaring up and goes, well, Captain Airborne, it looks like you don't get an A. You're gonna have to jump two more times to get that A. So I did, and I barely got into dental school.
0: That was Elliot Higgins. Elliot says that he got into dental school by the skin of his teeth, and upon graduation, he was recruited to go to Southeast Asia and serve the expatriate community, which was a whole new world of friends and opportunities. He says 1982 to 1995 was a blast, and things continue to be a blast.

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0: From PRX, this is the Moth Radio Hour. I'm Jay Allison. In this episode, we're hearing stories of people facing down challenges that seem insurmountable. My current insurmountable challenge, maybe shared with some of you, is finding ways to bridge divides. This didn't used to be that difficult. Being friends or family or neighbors took precedence over our differences, but we have been transformed, mostly intentionally by outside forces, into focusing on our differences. The challenge is remembering that humanity should come first. And even though that seems obvious, it's a struggle to find our way back to it. That's the improbable mission I'm on every single day. If you're on it too, good luck to us. I'll say one thing, listening to other people's stories is a big help. So with that, our next story of obstacles comes from Dr. Danielle Ofri. Here she is, live at a show we produced in partnership with the World Science Festival in New York City.
4: The most ominous day of the year, if you're becoming a doctor, is July 1st. On July 1st, everything turns over in the medical world. So medical students become doctors. They're now interns. Interns become residents. Residents are now fellows. Fellows become attendings. You're not supposed to remark on the bizarreness of being ratcheted up a notch at the stroke of midnight. No. On July 1st, you walk into your untested role, cool as a cucumber, and you act as though the world of June 30th and before never existed. Or as the interns say, when in doubt, pretend. And so on June 30th, I was a measly medical student. And on July 1st, I was now one of those interns. I had been scheduled to start internship on night float, 4 weeks straight of night shift only. At 10 o'clock at night, I walked down First Avenue in the pitch darkness for my first day of internship. Now, night float is supposed to be the direct continuation of medical care from the day teams. But as a night float intern, I had the patient load of four other interns, so this wasn't possible. My beeper never stopped. Mr. Rivera in 19th South needs a new IV. Mr. Soto in 16 East is having chest pain. Mrs. Ahmed in 17 North has a fever. Mr. Halal's daughter's here and wants to talk to a doctor. Mrs. Rashid fell out of bed. Mrs. Kwan's refusing her meds. Mr. Nolan's having a blood transfusion reaction. Mr. Rivera's IV is out again. And so night float turned out to be 10 hours of damage control. I raced from one ward to the next, patching things up, putting out fires, just hoping to keep everyone alive until the sun came up over the East River and the day teams came back. So one night in like my second week of night float, I get paged by my resident around 3-4 o'clock in the morning. Elba Rodriguez's blood count just dropped 13 points. Get over to 16 North, do a rectal, see if she's bleeding from her gut. Now, you should know that in the human body, there are only a few places where you can bleed briskly enough to drop your hematocrit 13 points, and the GI tract is the prime suspect. And if you bleed anywhere along that line, from the mouth to the esophagus, stomach, small intestine, large intestine, rectum, there'll be traces of blood in the stool. So the way you check for a GI bleed is you get a stool sample, you put it on the card, and you put a few drops of the special developer fluid on it, and if it turns blue, that's blood. And the way you get a stool sample is you send an intern over to do a rectal exam. And so at this point in my career, I was very adept at taking orders. I didn't ask questions, I did what I was told. Mrs. Rodriguez was this tiny, wrinkled Dominican woman with layers and layers of family at the bedside. So I walk and say, hi, I'm one of the night docs. I'm not her regular doctor, but I'm just here to do the rectal. And I'm thinking, Dr. Ofri, rectal specialist. And so the grandson steps forward. He says, well, we understand what you have to do, doctor. I'm actually a nurse. And if you don't mind, I want to stay with Abuelita while you do the exam. Stay while I do this? And I'm thinking, what is the protocol for this situation? I've been a doctor now for 2 whole weeks, and I have no idea what to do when the family wants to stay. But I say, okay, well, you know, whatever. So the rest of the family goes out to the hallway. We pull the curtain for some privacy from the other three patients. The grandson and I roll Mrs. Rodriguez onto her left side, and I start disgorging my pockets, the gloves, the lubrication fluid, the test cards. And then I realize I'm missing the bottle of developer fluid. So I say to the grandson, can you just hold on for 1 second? I need to get one more thing. So I dash out of the room, and I avoid the gaze of the family members there. And I run to the supply closet and start rifling through the shelves and the bins. No developer fluid. So I race down the hall to 16 West to their supply closet. And of course, none there. All the other interns have pocketed them. The CCU. The cardiac care unit was always well stocked. But I knew the nurses guard their supplies like hawks, so I crept in from the back door of the CCU, where they keep the dirty laundry and the used bedpans, and I tiptoe over to the supply shelf, and I start going through the shelves, and there's gauze pads and IVs and blood tubes and culture bottles and glycerin swabs and betadine swabs, and right behind the chest tubes is a single yellow bottle developer fluid. And I snatch it just as the nurse yells, hey, those are CCU supplies! I cram it in my pocket, and I run out with my head down, because from the back, all interns look alike, or so I hoped. So I get back to 16 North, and I'm out of breath, and I'm flustered and sweaty, and the grandson is still calmly balancing Mrs. Rodriguez on her left side. And so I undo the floral house coat, the cardigan sweater, and the patient gown. I get down to her skin. And while I'm doing the exam, like a good nightfall intern, I'm running my scut list in my head. All right, I've got to do those blood cultures on 15 North. I've got to do the chest x-ray to follow up on 17 West. And that guy in 19 South keeps pulling out his IV. And so I'm doing the exam, running the scut list, and the grandson says, I think that Abuelita is no longer with us. No longer with us? What was he talking about? With his free hand, the grandson crossed himself and murmured something in Spanish. And I'm still frozen in the middle of the exam. No longer with us? Mrs. Rodriguez is dead? The grandson sighed. Abuelita lived a long and wonderful life. She didn't want any heroic measures or machines. She just wanted to drift off in peace. We just need you to pronounce her dead, doctor, and then we can take her home. And I'm staring at the grandson. Suddenly my mind begins to race. I tear the glove off, and I'm thinking, okay, how do I declare a patient dead? And I'm running through the file cabinet in my head, thinking, okay, pupillary reflexes, that's it. So I whip out my handy pen light, and I shine into Mrs. Rodriguez's eyes. To my dismay, she has huge cataracts and probably wouldn't have had reflexes anyway. Okay. Respirations. Dead people do not breathe. And so I whip out my stethoscope. By now, the family is filtered in from the hallway, and they gather around and watch as I put in one earpiece and the other, and I plant the bell on her chest. And suddenly, a twitch vibrates through her body, and I jump it back. Was this rigor mortis? Or might she still be alive? Suddenly dawns on me that we never had a lecture in medical school on how to declare a patient dead. I guess it was assumed to be pretty obvious. Dead is dead. And if you're not dead, then you're alive, right? Pulse, that is it. Dead people for sure do not have a pulse. And so I run my fingers along her left carotid and then along her right. Of course, the only way you know you found the pulse is when you've found the pulse. how do you document the absence of something when its presence is defined by hunting until you found it? Maybe I was in the wrong spot. Maybe I'm pressing too hard, not hard enough. So I'm supposed to go over her entire body to document the absence of a pulse? Another twitch runs through Mrs. Rodriguez's body, and the family is staring at me, waiting for an answer. But how can I say anything? What if I got it wrong? Okay, okay. An EKG, that's it. If I get a flat line on the EKG, nobody could argue with that. So I run out and get the EKG machine and wheel it back in. These old, decrepit EKG machines that Bellevue had, you know, all the leads are tangled up, and these old machines have these red rubber suction cups to put on the chest. And when you squeeze them, electrode jelly from EKGs gone by slithers out in crusted blue clumps. And Mrs. Rodriguez, the skinny little woman, doesn't have much bulk on her chest for the suction cups to stay onto. So I'd squeeze one on, another one would pop off. And so I'd apply more jelly and put it on, another one would pop off, back and forth. And the family is like watching like a tennis match, back and forth, as I'm chasing down the obstreperous suction cups. Finally, I get the EKG set up, all the chest leads, all the limb leads, and I press the start button. And we all stare at this skinny strip of graph paper that's sticking out of the EKG machine, and I'm praying for something definitive. It emerges with completely unreadable squiggles. Between the rattling air vents and the three IV pumps the next bed over, I can't get a stable baseline. And I readjust the leads, and two more suction cups pop off. The grandson curls his hand around his grandmother's wrists, and he says, "She's dead, doctor. You don't have to do any more tests." The family joins hands and begins to pray in Spanish. And I'm standing there with EKG jelly crusted under my fingernails, burning with embarrassment. How could I not figure out whether or not Mrs. Rodriguez was dead? Isn't that what doctors do? Pronounce the time of death? How could I ever be a doctor if I couldn't tell a dead person from a live one? How could there exist so much to be ignorant of? When were these magical medical skills going to materialize? And what was I going to write on the death certificate as the immediate cause of death? The sun came up over the East River, as it always does, even after the longest, hardest night of night float. And as I'm signing out to the day teams, I'm thinking about Mrs. Rodriguez. And I imagine her as a young woman, a fresh immigrant right off the boat to New York. And maybe she came to Bellevue every year for her annual checkup. Maybe she had her children at Bellevue. Maybe she thought she would die at Bellevue. Wherever she was, I hoped she forgave me for the indignity she suffered at the hands of an inexperienced intern. Now, most of us, when we go home at the end of the day, it's the end of the day. The light is falling, twilight's coming, dusk. But when you work at night, the end of the day, it's brilliant morning sun. And I did night float the month of July. And so it was so bright. I remember I would go home every morning like this with my eyes covered. And when I look back at that time now, I realized that I spent so much of my medical training with my eyes closed. Medicine, learning medicine is so internally focused, cramming in all those facts, all those diseases. I always had my head in a book. But one of the things about becoming a doctor is that you need to open your eyes. You need to open your eyes to the world around us, to the experiences that teach us medicine. But our truest teachers are our patients and their families, whose lives and experiences we are so, so privileged to be a part of. Thank you.
0: That was Danielle Ofu. Danielle is still a doctor at Bellevue Hospital. She's co-founder and editor-in-chief of Bellevue Literary Review, which is celebrating its 25th year of publishing creative writing about health, illness, and healing. Her latest book is When We Do Harm, A Doctor Confronts Medical Error. When we asked Danielle what near impossible task she's facing these days, she said, "I recently joined an orchestra. It's like jumping in the deep end of the pool with your cello and hoping you can keep your head above those thousands of notes swirling around. She wrote an article about it, which you can find at themoth.org, along with photos of Danielle in her roles as a cellist, a doctor, and an editor-in-chief. In a moment, a woman contemplates the difficulty of eating mangoes, and a man faces off with a refrigerator when the Moth Radio Hour continues.

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1: From PRX, this is the Moth Radio Hour. I'm Jay Allison. In this show, stories of struggling with obstacles with mixed results. Our next story is from Wendy Irwin. She told this at a Grand Slam at Queen Elizabeth Hall in London. Here's Wendy.
3: Good evening. Give me a second. I'm with you. Growing up in the 70s, an interesting time when you are the middle child of 11. I lived with an excitable Caribbean family, and the thing that brought them joy, the thing that brought them to paroxysms of happiness, was mangoes. I had an aunt, my Aunt Maudie, and she became our resource investigator. She was the person that scoured markets up and down London. Every inch, every store, every space was upturned and investigated because she brought back the mangoes. And it was generally on a Saturday during World of Sport. She would announce the mangoes from the front gate and we'd all crowd round. Except Aunt Maud wasn't that good at the kind of mango getting. Like, she had one job and she messed it up. It was like the mangoes that she got couldn't survive the middle passage between where they actually grew and where they were supposed to be eaten. They tasted of despair, desperation, not one thing good. And so when the rest of the family was crowding around Aunt Maudie, I realised I just didn't like mangoes. And it, yes, I hear this, just how dare you? I dare. I'm a black woman that just did not like mangoes. Forgive me. So Aunt Maudie would be in the center, you know, she'd be blocking out World of Sport when Giant Haystacks was gonna do his thing. And I would just hang back because I just preferred the crunch of an apple. And I think it irritated her. It was her moment in the sun. And one day she says to me, "You, Wendy, if you can't eat mangoes, what are you going to do with your life?" If you can't eat a mango, means that you can't do hard things. And you know what? In that moment, as she pointed at me, and it must have been something about the light, because it just glistened off her bracelets. And it must have been something about the length of her fingers that seemed preternaturally long at age 5. And the rings that glittered. But I somehow took on that identity. I don't do hard things. And that worked for a long, long time. It meant that I could avoid tough things, like disagreement, like a job that I just wasn't feeling, a relationship that just had outlived its purpose. I didn't do tough things. And it worked. So roll forward a couple of decades later, and it is the coldest day in November that I have ever experienced. And I'm sitting in a doctor's office. When in fact, I'm in a hospital, and I'm sitting on a really uncomfortable chair. My bladder is full. And I am debating whether or not I can go to the toilet and risk being traumatized by the mess people have left in there. And I realize I can't. But let me go back 8 weeks from that day when I met a person that I now call Miss Maudie. And Miss Maudie, let me be clear, is a thin fibrous lump of tissue that I find in my left breast. A hard thing in every sense. And at that moment, I do what I've always done with hard things. I ignore. And so I ignored her for 8 weeks. She just wasn't there. And then for a further 7 weeks, I did the other thing that I do. I pleaded. I begged. Maybe if you don't get any bigger, or maybe if you wouldn't mind just disappearing because you weren't there last month. Miss Maudie has other ideas. One night she says, I'm just going to do a little dance, make a little love to the healthy cells in your breast, and multiply with my malignancy tonight. That pain was so bad, it took me to A&E. And in that A&E trip, I ended up having an ultrasound. And that ultrasound then led to a biopsy. And that biopsy then led to an MRI. And that led to this moment in that office where that oncologist tells me, I am so sorry, Wendy, but it is breast cancer. And I recognize that I have lived long enough to see those odds shorten from 1 in 100 to 1 in 10, now 1 in 2, now me. And the weirdest thing is that I find myself saying, as the oncologist says, you know, have you thought about freezing your eggs? I find myself saying out loud the stuff I'm thinking, like, I have never had, to my knowledge, knowingly eaten a frozen egg. And what are they like with avocados? Is that something we could maybe talk about, you know? And the oncologist laughs, and the nurse laughs, and I laugh. And I realize, actually, we got to go to work on Maudie. So Maudie and I fight. And what really levels up the odds is this beautiful, wicked, brutal thing called chemotherapy. It enters the ring, takes both of us out. I am the only one left standing. What I have learned is that chemotherapy gave me some brand new taste buds. And yesterday, I tried a mango for the first time. It tasted like joy, and it smelt like the best part of summer. You know those days when it's 24 degrees, cloudless, and everyone looks good? I ate that mango. I gave thanks. And my name is Wendy Irwin. I can do hard things. Thank you.
1: Wendy Irwin lives in East London and has an ongoing love affair with homemade butter and feminist theory. Wendy spends far too much time, she says, making preparations for the impending zombie apocalypse. Story update, Wendy is happy to report that she has since discovered that there isn't a mango she doesn't like, and she remains cancer-free and grateful. Our final story comes from Brian Kett, who told this at a Chicago Story Slam, where we partner with public radio station WBEZ. 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
4: Hi. Last year, I was looking for work. I was out of work, and I kept thinking of that old joke, what's the difference between a pizza and someone with a liberal arts degree? The answer being that the pizza can actually feed a family of four. I'm single, but that's just a joke. I don't have a... there are no mouths to feed at home. But every work opportunity I had would fall through, and I became so frustrated and defeated that I couldn't even bring myself to sit down and follow up on my next job lead. So I left my apartment. I went for a walk. I thought that would help. And I was out walking when I came upon all these cars honking and driving around this station wagon in the middle of the road. and its hatchback was up. And next to it were these two guys who kind of look like the old man Muppets that sit in the balcony and make fun of everyone. And they were speaking in Russian, and they kept gesturing to this refrigerator covered in magnets that was sitting on the curb. And it was clear they were trying to move the fridge into the back of the station wagon, and it was a tight squeeze, because the fridge was huge, right? It's the size of a fridge. And the two of them had these expressions that looked so sad. They looked like those animals that Sarah McLachlan sings about in those commercials. And I was going to keep walking, but I got stuck waiting for the light to change. So it was like the McLachlan commercial was on, and I couldn't switch the channel. And I became so overwhelmed with just emotion and guilt and just empathy. I turned to them, I said, do you guys need a hand? And they just looked at me. And so I mimed lifting the fridge, and they began nodding enthusiastically because it turns out I'm a great mime. And so the three of us lifted up this fridge, and we tried to slide it into the back of the station wagon. It didn't fit, like, but barely, but didn't fit. We set it down, and I thought, okay, I'm done. And then one of the Muppets, he pulled out this wrench. It's the biggest wrench I've ever seen. I don't know where it came from. And he began using it to try to take off the refrigerator door to get a little bit of extra clearance. And now I couldn't bail because we were all in this together. And we were on to phase two. And so for the next 20 minutes, I watched this guy try to take off this door, but the bolts on the door were so rusted, you need like a blowtorch to get them off. And by now the cars are honking more and more, and I came to my senses. I thought, like, what am I doing? And so I turned to the guys. I said, hey, listen, good luck. I'm going to go. And I turned to walk away. And as I was walking away, I heard something in their voices. And I didn't know what they were saying. But there was a tone that I recognized because it was a tone that I had been using a lot myself lately. Both of them were clearly very frustrated and defeated too. And in that moment, I really saw myself in both those guys. And something inside me just kind of snapped. And in desperate need of a victory of my own, I whirled around. I said, no. And they looked at me a little alarmed. And I said, we're going to rotate it. And they stared at me, and I'm going, we're going to rotate. And I imitated turning the fridge on its side, because again, great mime. And so we all gathered around, and I was at the base of it, and we picked this thing up. I was at the base of it by myself, and we tipped it on its side. The refrigerator door flopped open, hit the pavement. The shelves inside the fridge slid out into oncoming traffic. So now the cars are honking like crazy. There's a big backup. When the door hit the ground, all the magnets popped off, and they just scattered everywhere like cockroaches. It was just, it was instant pandemonium. And if that wasn't enough, when the door opened, there was a sudden shift in weight, and to maintain my grip, I lurched forward, and when I did so, my back went out. And as these pains are shooting down my spine and into my leg, I think, yeah, okay, this is it. This is how I die. Middle of the street. I just wanted to go for a walk. So we set the fridge down. My shirt is soaked through with sweat, and then out of nowhere, this woman appeared. I think it was her fridge. I don't know. And she starts yelling at the two guys. They start giving it right back to her, and all I can do is just hobble off to the side of the road and sit down on the curb, and I felt terrible. And not just because of my back, but because this, like everything else I had been trying lately, was a total failure. And I must have seemed pretty upset, because the woman saw me, and then she gave the guys a look that said, why does this guy care so much about my fridge? And so the three of them are sitting there, and they're talking with one another, and I just sat on the curb, just reflecting on the futility of life. And I was sitting there doing that until she came over, and she put her hand on my shoulder, and she said, thank you for trying. It means a lot. And while her words didn't fix my back or the fridge that I probably broke, they really did make a difference, because she was right, right? And trying is a victory in and of itself, regardless of outcome, because some days, yeah, you might not get the fridge in the back of the station wagon, and some days you might throw out your back in the middle of rush hour. But if you keep trying, there might just be a day where it all works out. And so I hobbled home, and when I got home, the first thing I did was Google what a herniated disc feels like. And then, reflecting upon what that woman said, I pulled up that next job lead, and I tried again. Thanks.
1: 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Brian tells us that after this experience, whenever he's moved, he's hired professionals. Brian is a Los Angeles-based screenwriter who has pilot projects in development here and in Australia, which means he gets time zone conversions wrong a lot. 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We asked Brian what improbable task he's currently attempting, and he said, "I'm trying to teach our dog Mochi how to sick. 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
5: My name is Lisa Stump. I live in Andover, Massachusetts, and this is my story. On New Year's Eve in 2009, I went to my ring box to put on my engagement ring, and to my horror, I realized that I had lost the ring at some point during the previous 7 days. The ring was expensive and had belonged to my husband's grandmother, and I was devastated. So I went on this quest to see if there was anything I could do to find this ring, and I did get a little obsessive. I filed a police report. I placed ads in the paper and on Craigslist. I bought a metal detector. I went to a hypnotist. I searched for this ring everywhere I could think of. I put up posters in all the places I had been. I talked to everybody. I just did everything I could. I was getting a little discouraged, but there had been a lot of snow that year, and I thought maybe when the snow piles melted at the edges of these parking lots where I had been, that maybe I could find it. So one day in March, there was so much rain that the schools were closed that day, and I had all the kids in the car, and I went to the supermarket, and I went over to the big snow pile near where I had parked my car, and I looked down, and I saw something shiny, and I got out of the car, and I went over to it, and it was a diamond ring, and I was so excited, and I leaned over, and I picked it up, and oh, I was so disappointed. I had found a diamond ring, but it wasn't mine. But then, you know, I got a little encouraged, so I thought maybe I'd find the owner. So then I realized this wasn't going to be easy to find the owner of this ring, and I went through this incredible quest, and I ended up on the featured on the front cover of the local newspaper, and then the radio stations called me, and the TV stations called me, and I was on the news, and it was all very embarrassing, but very exciting and exhilarating, and I eventually did find the owner, and I was humbled to find that she thought I was crazy and she had replaced her ring a long time ago and she was sort of grateful to have it back but thought I was a nutcase. And I think that gave me the closure I needed to replace my own ring and leave it behind me. Thank you.
1: 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That's it for this episode. 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

This episode of The Moth Radio Hour was produced and hosted by me, Jay Allison. Co-producer is Vicky Merrick, associate producer Emily Couch. The stories were directed by Catherine Burns, with additional Grand Slam coaching by Sarah Austin Jeunesse and Larry Rosen. The Moth's leadership team includes Gina Duncan, Christina Norman, Marina Kluche, Jennifer Hickson, Jordan Cardinale, Caledonia Cairns, Kate Teller, Suzanne Rust, Sarah Jane Johnson, and Patricia Urena. Moth stories are true, as remembered and affirmed by the storytellers. Our theme music is by The Drift. 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
0: In other words, billions for an entire city like Nashville. 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

0: 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You can find us there at The World News GBH. I'm Marco Werman.
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2: 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By the PRX Ambassador Council, whose members include Brian and Laura Baumert, Rhonda Rochambeau and Lawrence Schulman, Roman Mars, and the Kelsen Foundation. 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The World is a co-production of GBH Boston and PRX.
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4: 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They popped the lock on the sliding door.
3: What are increasing black bear encounters tell us about our environment and an introduction to other signal species across Appalachia tomorrow at noon. This is Nashville.

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2: We begin this hour in Ukraine, where Russia has carried out a major overnight aerial assault across several Ukrainian cities using drones and missiles. At least 10 people have been killed and more than 60 wounded. The mayor of Kyiv, Vitaly Klitschko, said that two apartment buildings had been hit and people could be trapped under the rubble. President Zelensky had earlier said intelligence suggested Russia was preparing a major attack. This was the sound of the attack as the anti-aircraft over Kyiv in the early hours of the morning sounded out.

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1: This is Nashville's local news and NPR station, 90.3 WPLN News. We're looking at cloudy skies right now. It is 65 degrees in Nashville. We do expect it to be sunny later. But right now, at 6:42, that's how things stand. And let's see how things are right now on the roads as well.
2: We do have some volume, Nina, driving in from the southeast side on 24 westbound out of Rutherford County up through Hickory Hollow. And you want to be careful on 24 eastbound around the ramp to Hickory Hollow Parkway. We've had a collision reported exiting there. On the northwest side, you may see a stuck truck lingering on the right shoulder. It was a pickup truck hauling something heading past White's Creek Pike as you head toward the Jolton area. And 65 southbound, busy through 24 in Trinity Lane. Bob August, WPLN News.
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3: 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And NS2, presenting composer and pianist Max Richter with American Contemporary Music Ensemble, live at the Ryman Auditorium Saturday, June 20th at 8 p.m. Tickets and information available at ryman.com. And Vanderbilt Bookstore, hosting Silent Book Club sessions, a peaceful quiet hour for reading with no assigned books and no discussion, Saturday, June 13th and June 27th from 2 to 3 p.m. All readers welcome.
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1: 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Live from WPLN News in Nashville, I'm Nina Cardona. In LaGrange, Kentucky, a group of incarcerated men are finding a sense of purpose and belonging through acting. From the Appalachian Mid-South Newsroom, Giselle Roden takes us inside their production of William Shakespeare's The Tempest.
7: Speak to the mariners! Fall to the garden! Or we run ourselves aground!
8: The show opens with a vicious storm hammering a ship carrying the King of Naples and his crew. Their Elizabethan period costumes flow over khaki jumpsuits with their prison numbers and last names. At Luther Luckett Correctional Complex in LaGrange, 22 incarcerated men spent 9 months working on this performance for the 31st season of Shakespeare Behind Bars. They performed it for their peers as well as loved ones from the outside. Theater veteran Kurt Toflin spent 2 decades working for companies like Stage One and Kentucky Shakespeare before transitioning to theater education with the goal of teaching underserved communities.
9: I believe that arts can heal, and I believe Shakespeare in particular, he was really interested in the human behavior and emotional literacy and writing about really the interior world of a human being.
8: In 1995, Toflin pitched the idea of Shakespeare Behind Bars to then-warden Larry Chandler, who says he had his reservations.
10: I'm not a big Shakespeare fan, but Kurt has it right when he says Shakespeare has talked about almost every condition of life.
8: Chandler says he witnessed how the program changed the men.
10: It's an amazing thing to see a bunch of guys on this yard out here rehearsing lines from Shakespeare. I mean, it gets everybody's attention.
8: Over three decades, Shakespeare Behind Bars has expanded to eight other Kentucky prisons and one in Illinois. Ahead of this season's debut, Kentucky Shakespeare's costume designer, Donna Lawrence Downs, shows me the pieces for The Tempest in her Louisville studio. It's packed with clothing racks, sewing machines, and long white tables draped with fabrics. She says Shakespeare Behind Bars presents unique challenges. The biggest puzzle this year was figuring out how to dress the men playing female characters.
0: They wear scarves on their heads, and they wear long tabards, and that indicates a female role. It's a garment that front and back are just rectangles and some belting on the sides.
8: She has to keep in mind that the actors' jumpsuits must be visible underneath their costumes, and each design must pass through the metal detectors. I met Kentucky Shakespeare actor Christian Wiltshire in Luther Luckett's parking lot before the show. He visits the prison three times a week to help the cast and crew.
11: Even deeper than that is to help them get to the truth in their characters and in the relationships that they're building throughout the year.
8: As Wiltshire explains, there are some prerequisites to join: a year without any write-ups and a sponsorship by a cast member.
11: I heard one of the guys, he's always said that this program is not for anyone trying to get less time on their sentence. If someone on the yard comes up to him and says, "Why do you do it?" he just says, "Personal growth." And that's what it's about.
8: A security checkpoint, a bag scan, three locked steel doors, and a short walk around the prison yard later. It's nearly a packed house in the prison chapel.
12: Oh, well, the day!
13: No harm!
8: Recent data from Kentucky's Justice and Public Safety Cabinet say about 30% of people released in 2023 were reincarcerated within 24 months. Among all Shakespeare Behind Bars alumni, the recidivism rate is 6%. Professor Danielle Littman with the University of Utah published research in 2020 on prison arts programs.
14: One of the things that we were looking at was just a general sense of hope and meaning and purpose while incarcerated. Now I have more of a sense of purpose and meaning in my life.
8: Jeff Smith, who was incarcerated for 26 years, says these programs are meaningful beyond the prison walls.
15: I was addicted to drugs, and so I had to get money for drugs, and you know what that leads to: robberies, thefts, burglaries. I couldn't stop. I finally caught myself in Shakespeare.
8: Back on stage, actor J.S. delivers Prospero's epilogue. The prison allowed me to record the performance on the condition that I use the men's initials instead of their full names.
12: Are all overthrown.
8: J.S. slowly removes his costume as he recites. Then he pulls out his prison badge and clips it back to his jumpsuit. Next, he puts his glasses back on, transforming from the character back into himself.
12: Let your indulgence set me free.
8: He explains that artistic choice in a Q&A after the show.
12: Prospero, throughout the entire play, he is a bastard to everybody. And he demands forgiveness from everybody. But he never apologizes for bad things that he's done. I just wanted to cast off the character and ask for forgiveness from everybody.
8: Some of the cast will return for Much Ado About Nothing next season, and some may not. Regardless, they'll all stay part of the small community these actors have created in the most unlikely of places. I'm Giselle Roden in LaGrange.
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16: 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I'm A. Martinez.
17: And I'm Leila Fadel. Good morning. A farmer, a fishmonger, a cook who makes school lunches. These are Sri Lankans who say the war with Iran hurts them thousands of miles away. NPR's Dia Hadid reports.
18: Chuti the parrot demands rice from her perch on a balcony in Dambagula village. Her owner, Nita Kumari, sympathizes. Life's long been tough for the 44-year-old single mom. But now, she says, I'm under pressure. Kumari's a farmer, and she says she's only planted a quarter of her land because she couldn't afford to hire help. That's because of the Mideast war. Both Iran and the US are blocking the Strait of Hormuz. It's a key global route for energy and fertilizer. That blockade has pushed up the price of fuel in Sri Lanka, and that's pushed up the price of food and transport. So Kumari says farmhands are charging more so they can keep up with rising prices. Now it's $10 a day for a man, half that for a woman. For millions like Kumari, the Mideast war is just the latest punch. Sri Lankans have been reeling from crisis to crisis since 2019. This is NPR reporting on the events of Easter Sunday that year.
13: Coordinated bombings killed more than 200 people in churches and in hotels popular with tourists.
18: Tourism is one of the main ways Sri Lanka earns foreign currency. But after the bombings, foreigners emptied out and they stayed away as the pandemic paralyzed international travel. Then another shock jolted the country. This is Ahilan Kadirgamar. He is a political economist at the University of Jaffna.
19: What really pushed us over the cliff was in 2022 when the Ukraine war started.
18: It pushed up the price of gas and key items like wheat and vegetable oil. And that partly caused Sri Lanka to default on its debts, triggering a serious economic crisis. Then, in November last year, a cyclone washed away homes, farms, and killed more than 600 people.
19: Now, the war in Iran.
18: In the town of Sigria, a caterer prepares free lunches for school children. This is part of a government program for about 1.5 million kids. It began 2 years ago to help curb child malnutrition. Nilanthi Kumari has been up since 3 a.m. preparing rice, dal and an okra curry. By dawn, she's shelling 57 boiled eggs, one for each child. At the school, kids have left their open lunch boxes out and Kumari brusquely ladles in the food as they play outside. She says, feeding children is a good deed. But she's not a charity. The war's pushed up food prices. She's barely breaking even. But she knows if she walks away, these boys and girls will go hungry. In the capital, Colombo, the deputy finance minister says some children are attending school just to eat.
20: That is the reality. They are starving.
18: Anil Chiantha Fernando says the government wants to spend money to help people get by, that it also needs to spend its limited money to buy oil, which is now much more expensive, to keep industries afloat so the economy doesn't tank through this latest crisis. Fernando cautions patience.
20: It takes time.
18: Sri Lankans are trying to muddle through. In a fishing harbour in the southern town of Gaul, Tanushka chops up fish for tips. Tanushka, who only goes by one name, sharpens his machete, then gets to work on a tuna. Tanushka says there's not much work, and even the tips are stingier. Instead of $3, folks are more likely to hand over 30 cents. He says, how can people buy fish without money? He gestures to his other machete. The handle's fallen off. The last time he bought one, it cost $4.50. Now it's $18. He says, I can't afford that. I'll just have to wait till things get better. Dear Hadid, NPR News, reporting from across Sri Lanka.
16: Pollinators from birds to butterflies are in decline because of habitat loss, pesticides, and climate change. Chloe Bennett-Steele with State Impact Oklahoma reports on a new effort to expand their habitats.
21: Thank you.
22: It's a sunny day in northern Oklahoma, and Walt Scott is planting a garden.
21: I made that flower bed along the edge there all across the front. And we grow a few peppers and some garlic in there with it, but mostly flowers.
22: Scott is known as the head gardener at Dick Connor Correctional Center, a medium security men's prison in Hominy. He's serving a life sentence and really loves gardening. He spends a lot of time with flowers that line the facility's sidewalks.
21: I just like them. We like to watch the hummingbirds and the butterflies come in, you know.
22: Today, Scott has some extra help. Members of the Oklahoma Monarch Society cart in bags of fresh dirt and native seedlings to start up a new garden. It's part of a partnership between the nonprofit and the state's Department of Corrections. Unused land at four prisons is transformed into native pollinator habitats. Amanda Fitzgerald with the Monarch Society says the gardens are critical for the migrating insects.
2: When monarchs come through Oklahoma twice a year, they are looking for that habitat for them to be able to complete that journey.
22: Helping plant the habitat is Joshua Kodina, who normally works with metals at a prison factory.
3: We deal with a lot of hard stuff all day, as far as, you know, working and people, you know, and then to come out here to make something soft, it's just a different experience and it gives you peace of mind almost, I guess you would say.
22: Kodina is a citizen of the Kiowa tribe of Oklahoma. He's also serving a life sentence and says he misses being outdoors and watching insects interact with plants.
3: When you're locked up in a cell most of the time of the day, getting to touch a piece of dirt is a piece of freedom.
22: Kodina and other gardeners are installing species of milkweed, asters, black-eyed Susans, and blue mist flowers. As the plants take root and grow, migrating birds and butterflies should have a few more places to land in Oklahoma. For NPR News, I'm Chloe Bennett-Steele in Oklahoma.
16: That story was produced by KOSU's Sierra Pfeiffer. This is Morning Edition from NPR News. I'm Amy Martinez.
17: And I'm Leila Fadel.
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0: Good morning. The Justice Department won't fight a temporary pause on President Trump's $1.8 billion fund that could pay January 6th rioters. Some Senate Republicans want Trump to end the fund for good. It's Morning Edition from NPR News.
1: TSU coaches sign a vote of no confidence against their athletic director. That story in 4 minutes.
0: Six states hold primaries today. California is using a new voting map designed to help Democrats flip up to five House seats. I'm Leila Fadel.
2: And I'm Martinez. What will tonight's results tell us about the party's chances in November? And columnist David Frum compares Trump's plans to celebrate America's 250th birthday to the nation's 100th and 200th anniversaries. Frum's judgment, a fiasco. It's Tuesday, June 2nd. On this day in 1935, Babe Ruth retired from baseball. The next year, he was in the first Hall of Fame class. News is next.
3: Live from NPR News in Washington, I'm Janine Herbst. Iran says it ended talks with the U.S. because of Israel's continued invasion into Lebanon. This after Israel warned residents of South Beirut, said to be a stronghold of the Iranian-backed Hezbollah militant group, that they needed to evacuate ahead of planned airstrikes. President Trump says he spoke by phone with Israeli Prime Minister Benjamin Netanyahu yesterday, telling him to stop bombing Lebanon. NPR's Aya Batraoui has more.
4: Keep in mind, both these men are facing elections this year. The Iran war is not popular in the U.S., but it does have broad support in Israel. And expanding the war in Lebanon derails those peace efforts with Iran. And Netanyahu put out a terse statement yesterday after his call with Trump that sounded like he was the one calling the shots. He said he told Trump Israel would bomb Beirut if Hezbollah doesn't hold its fire, that Israel's position remains unchanged, and that the military will continue to operate as planned in southern Lebanon.
3: NPR's Aya Batraoui reporting. At least 18 people are dead, more than 100 wounded in Ukraine following massive Russian airstrikes overnight. From Moscow, NPR's Charles Maines reports the attack comes days after the Kremlin warned it would launch, quote, systematic strikes on Ukraine.
5: Ukraine's Air Force says Russia launched more than 70 missiles and 600 drones, with several apartment buildings reduced to rubble in the capital Kyiv and other cities. In a statement, Russia's defense ministry said it struck defense-related targets in response to what it called terrorist attacks by Ukraine. Russian President Vladimir Putin has seized on drone strikes on a college dormitory in occupied Luhansk last month that he says killed 21 students to justify more intense bombardment of Ukraine. Kyiv insists it struck a military unit. Yet the apparent new phase in air attacks comes as Russia's own ground campaign is largely stalled, and polls show growing public fatigue with the war, now in its fifth year. Charles Maines, NPR News, Moscow.
3: The number of children in the U.S. without health insurance is growing fast, according to a new report. NPR's Selena Simmons-Duffin says the report found Texas, Florida, and Georgia accounted for more than half of the increase.
6: Parents know that young children have a lot of doctor's appointments in their first 3 years. That's part of the reason why health insurance is so important during that time, says Elizabeth Burak, senior research fellow at the Georgetown Center for Children and Families.
7: When they don't have access to the care that they need in those early years, they're at higher risk of falling behind developmentally.
6: She co-authored the recent report, which looked at data through 2024.
7: What we found is we are now at the highest level of uninsurance for children under the age of six in nearly a decade.
6: There are signs that this trend is only going to get worse. An analysis by Burak's colleagues found 2 million fewer children covered by Medicaid now than there were when President Trump took office. Selena Simmons-Duffin, NPR News, Washington.
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9: It's cloudy and 65 degrees in Nashville. We do, though, expect it to be a sunny day with a high in the low 80s. Good morning. I'm Nina Cardona. Here's the latest from WPLN News at 7:04. Coaches at Tennessee State University are raising concerns about the school's athletic director, Mickey Allen. The Tennessean reports six of them delivered a letter of no confidence to TSU's president last week. Topics included in the letter include allegations of inconsistent communication and lack of operational transparency. uneven allocation of resources and support among programs, and lack of clear departmental vision. Those who signed the letter include men's basketball coach Nolan Smith and football coach Reggie Barlow. President Dwayne Tucker declined to weigh in, but says the administration is taking the letter seriously. Potential homebuyers may no longer have access to thousands of property listings in Nashville on Zillow. The real estate company is in dispute with RealTrax, a listing service in Nashville, over licensing agreements. Here's why. Zillow implemented new standards regarding what homes could appear on its websites. One of the changes is about private listings. It's often done for celebrities or prominent individuals who may not want everyone to know that their home is on the market. RealTrax originally planned to remove access to Zillow yesterday, but has extended that until next Monday to allow negotiations to continue. Since the pandemic, millions of parishioners have left the church. But when a megachurch pastor hangs up his robe, it's not to be taken lightly. And that's exactly what Jim Palmer did. He's now a deconstructionist, someone who reevaluated his faith by separating the teachings of Jesus from modern-day Christian culture. Palmer joined our midday talk show, This is Nashville, to highlight some of the glaring issues that plague many churches.
10: There is a loss of trust in organized religion that has eroded over time. The church responds to this by making cosmetic changes. I think the burden is on religion to make that connection to the human person based on what they feel that they need or that they struggle with.
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1: 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It is 66 degrees and cloudy in Nashville. We do expect it to be sunny later today, but those are the conditions at 7:19. And let's see what the conditions are for the commute right now.
2: Hey, Nina, good morning. Let's go to the north side. We are busy on 65 and 24 down through Trinity Lane. We've got a crash right in that area there in the right lane, so you want to stay over to your left. We've also got some debris in the roadway on 40 westbound, driving past Donaldson Pike in the airport area. Want to try and stay over to your left there. And word of a crash on 40 westbound, heading west of Gordonsville toward Linwood Road in Wilson County. Bob August, WPLN News.
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1: This is Nashville's local news and NPR station, 90.3 WPLN News. We're expecting sunny skies today, a high in the low 80s, though right now it is 68 degrees in Nashville, 742. Let's see how the roads are right now.
2: Well, Nina, we do have extra traffic now coming in from Millersville on 65 southbound toward Louisville Highway. Watch for a crash that's been in the left lane. And then you're going to see some volume on 65 south through Trinity Lane. Watch for an accident move to the right shoulder. We've got a wreck as well on Ellington Parkway southbound near Cleveland Street. And a collision at the ramp from Old Hickory Boulevard onto 24 eastbound on the southeast side. Bob August, WPLN News.
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I'm Mina Cardona, and with Tennessee and the nation celebrating milestone anniversaries, a new WPLM project called The Backstory takes a curated look at how Tennessee got to be the way it is. I explain the backstory, what the project is all about on today's Nash Villager podcast, and you can listen at WPLN.org or wherever you get your podcasts. 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Today should be sunny with a high in the low 80s. Clear skies tonight. We expect that low temperature to dip down into the upper 50s. And then it's going to be another sunny day tomorrow with a high, once again, in the low 80s. And in fact, the National Weather Service is saying we can expect sunny and dry conditions all through the rest of this week.

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1: This is Nashville's local news and NPR station, 90.3 WPLN News. It is cloudy and 69 degrees in Nashville at 8:42. We do expect it to be sunny a little bit later in the day. Let's see how things are looking right now out there on the roads.
2: Well, Nina, it's been a slow roll coming from the north side on 65 southbound through White House and Millersville toward Louisville Highway. Watch for a crash. Should be off to the shoulder now. You can go ahead and use Louisville Highway or Highway 41 Dickerson Road as alternates. We're looking pretty good on the northbound side now. Going to see some traffic on 65 south through Trinity Lane. Watch for an accident on Dickerson Road around the ramp to 65 northbound. Have a good day. Bob August, WPLN News.
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4: 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In LaGrange, Kentucky, a group of incarcerated men are finding a sense of purpose and belonging through acting. From the Appalachia Mid-South Newsroom, Giselle Roden takes us inside their production of William Shakespeare's The Tempest.
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6: The show opens with a vicious storm hammering a ship carrying the King of Naples and his crew. Their Elizabethan period costumes flow over khaki jumpsuits with their prison numbers and last names. At Luther Luckett Correctional Complex in LaGrange, 22 incarcerated men spent 9 months working on this performance for the 31st season of Shakespeare Behind Bars. They performed it for their peers as well as loved ones from the outside. Theater veteran Kurt Toflin spent 2 decades working for companies like Stage One and Kentucky Shakespeare before transitioning to theater education with the goal of teaching underserved communities.
7: I believe that arts can heal, and I believe Shakespeare in particular, he was really interested in the human behavior and emotional literacy and writing about really the interior world of a human being.
6: In 1995, Toflin pitched the idea of Shakespeare Behind Bars to then-warden Larry Chandler, who says he had his reservations.
8: I'm not a big Shakespeare fan, but Kurt has it right when he says Shakespeare has talked about almost every condition of life.
6: Chandler says he witnessed how the program changed the men.
8: It's an amazing thing to see a bunch of guys on this yard out here rehearsing lines from Shakespeare. I mean, it gets everybody's attention.
6: Over 3 decades, Shakespeare Behind Bars has expanded to 8 other Kentucky prisons and 1 in Illinois. Ahead of this season's debut, Kentucky Shakespeare's costume designer, Donna Lawrence Downs, shows me the pieces for The Tempest in her Louisville studio. It's packed with clothing racks, sewing machines, and long white tables draped with fabrics. She says Shakespeare Behind Bars presents unique challenges. The biggest puzzle this year was figuring out how to dress the men playing female characters.
9: They wear scarves on their heads, and they wear long tabards, and that indicates a female role. It's a garment that front and back are just rectangles, and some belting on the sides.
6: She has to keep in mind that the actors' jumpsuits must be visible underneath their costumes, and each design must pass through the metal detectors. I met Kentucky Shakespeare actor Christian Wiltshire in Luther Luckett's parking lot before the show. He visits the prison 3 times a week to help the cast and crew.
10: Even deeper than that is to help them get to the truth in their characters and in the relationships that they're building throughout the year.
6: As Wiltshire explains, there are some prerequisites to join: a year without any write-ups and a sponsorship by a cast member.
10: I heard one of the guys, he's always said that this program is not for anyone trying to get less time on their sentence. If someone on the yard comes up to him and says, why do you do it? He just says, personal growth. And that's what it's about.
6: A security checkpoint, a bag scan, three locked steel doors, and a short walk around the prison yard later, it's nearly a packed house in the prison chapel.
11: Oh, both a day!
12: No harm!
6: Recent data from Kentucky's Justice and Public Safety Cabinet say about 30% of people released in 2023 were reincarcerated within 24 months. Among all Shakespeare Behind Bars alumni, the recidivism rate is 6%. Professor Danielle Littman with the University of Utah published research in 2020 on prison arts programs.
13: One of the things that we were looking at was just a general sense of hope and meaning and purpose while incarcerated. Now I have more of a sense of purpose and meaning in my life.
6: Jeff Smith, who was incarcerated for 26 years, says these programs are meaningful beyond the prison walls.
14: I was addicted to drugs, and so I had to get money for drugs, and you know what that leads to. Robberies, thefts, burglaries. I couldn't stop. I finally caught myself in Shakespeare.
6: Back on stage, actor J.S. delivers Prospero's epilogue. The prison allowed me to record the performance on the condition that I use the men's initials instead of their full names.
11: Are all overthrown.
6: J.S. slowly removes his costume as he recites. Then he pulls out his prison badge and clips it back to his jumpsuit. Next, he puts his glasses back on, transforming from the character back into himself.
11: Let your indulgence set me free.
6: He explains that artistic choice in a Q&A after the show.
11: Prospero, throughout the entire play, he is a bastard to everybody. And he demands forgiveness from everybody. But he never apologizes for bad things that he's done. I just wanted to cast off the character and ask for forgiveness from everybody.
6: Some of the cast will return for Much Ado About Nothing next season, and some may not. Regardless, they'll all stay part of the small community these actors have created in the most unlikely of places. I'm Giselle Roden in LaGrange.
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15: It's Morning Edition from NPR News. I'm A. Martinez.
16: And I'm Leila Faudel. Good morning. A farmer, a fishmonger, a cook who makes school lunches. These are Sri Lankans who say the war with Iran hurts them thousands of miles away. NPR's Dia Hadid reports.
17: Kuti the parrot demands rice from her perch on a balcony in Dambagula village. Her owner, Nita Kumari, sympathizes. Life's long been tough for the 44-year-old single mom. But now, she says, I'm under pressure. Kumari's a farmer, and she says she's only planted a quarter of her land because she couldn't afford to hire help. That's because of the Mideast war. Both Iran and the U.S. are blocking the Strait of Hormuz. It's a key global route for energy and fertilizer. That blockade has pushed up the price of fuel in Sri Lanka, and that's pushed up the price of food and transport. So Kumari says farmhands are charging more so they can keep up with rising prices. Now it's $10 a day for a man, half that for a woman. For millions like Kumari, the Mideast war is just the latest punch. Sri Lankans have been reeling from crisis to crisis since 2019. This is NPR reporting on the events of Easter Sunday that year.
18: Coordinated bombings killed more than 200 people in churches and in hotels popular with tourists.
17: Tourism is one of the main ways Sri Lanka earns foreign currency. But after the bombings, foreigners emptied out, and they stayed away as the pandemic paralyzed international travel. Then another shock jolted the country. This is Ahilan Kadirgamar. He is a political economist at the University of Jaffna.
19: What really pushed us over the cliff was in 2022, when the Ukraine war started.
17: It pushed up the price of gas and key items like wheat and vegetable oil. And that partly caused Sri Lanka to default on its debts, triggering a serious economic crisis. Then, in November last year, a cyclone washed away homes, farms, and killed more than 600 people.
19: Now, the war in Iran.
17: In the town of Sigria, a caterer prepares free lunches for school children. This is part of a government program for about 1.5 million kids. It began 2 years ago to help curb child malnutrition. Nilanthi Kumari has been up since 3 a.m. preparing rice, dal and an okra curry. By dawn, she's shelling 57 boiled eggs, one for each child. At the school, kids have left their open lunch boxes out, and Kumari brusquely ladles in the food as they play outside. She says feeding children is a good deed. But she's not a charity. The war's pushed up food prices. She's barely breaking even. But she knows if she walks away, these boys and girls will go hungry. In the capital, Colombo, the deputy finance minister says some children are attending school just to eat.
12: That is the reality. They are starving.
17: Anil Chiantha Fernando says the government wants to spend money to help people get by, but it also needs to spend its limited money to buy oil, which is now much more expensive, to keep industries afloat so the economy doesn't tank through this latest crisis. Fernando cautions patience.
12: It takes time.
17: Sri Lankans are trying to muddle through. In a fishing harbour in the southern town of Gaul, Tanushka chops up fish for tips. Tanushka, who only goes by one name, sharpens his machete, then gets to work on a tuna. Tanushka says there's not much work, and even the tips are stingier. Instead of $3, folks are more likely to hand over 30 cents. He says, how can people buy fish without money? He gestures to his other machete. The handle's fallen off. The last time he bought one, it cost $4.50. Now it's $18. He says, I can't afford that. I'll just have to wait till things get better. Dear Hadid, NPR News, reporting from across Sri Lanka.
15: Pollinators from birds to butterflies are in decline because of habitat loss, pesticides, and climate change. Chloe Bennett-Steele with State Impact Oklahoma reports on a new effort to expand their habitats.
20: Thank you.
21: It's a sunny day in northern Oklahoma, and Walt Scott is planting a garden.
20: I made that flower bed along the edge there all across the front. And we grow a few peppers and some garlic in there with it, but mostly flowers.
21: Scott is known as the head gardener at Dick Connor Correctional Center, a medium security men's prison in Hominy. He's serving a life sentence and really loves gardening. He spends a lot of time with flowers that line the facility's sidewalks.
20: I just like them. We like to watch the hummingbirds and the butterflies come in, you know.
21: Today, Scott has some extra help. Members of the Oklahoma Monarch Society cart in bags of fresh dirt and native seedlings to start up a new garden. It's part of a partnership between the nonprofit and the state's Department of Corrections. Unused land at four prisons is transformed into native pollinator habitats. Amanda Fitzgerald with the Monarch Society says the gardens are critical for the migrating insects.
22: When monarchs come through Oklahoma twice a year, they are looking for that habitat for them to be able to complete that journey.
21: Helping plant the habitat is Joshua Kodina, who normally works with metals at a prison factory.
23: We deal with a lot of hard stuff all day, as far as, you know, working and people, you know, and then to come out here to make something soft, it's just a different experience and it gives you peace of mind almost, I guess you would say.
21: Kodina is a citizen of the Kiowa tribe of Oklahoma. He's also serving a life sentence and says he misses being outdoors and watching insects interact with plants.
23: When you're locked up in a cell most of the time of the day, getting to touch a piece of dirt is a piece of freedom.
21: Kodina and other gardeners are installing species of milkweed, asters, black-eyed Susans, and blue mist flowers. As the plants take root and grow, migrating birds and butterflies should have a few more places to land in Oklahoma. For NPR News, I'm Chloe Bennett-Steele in Oklahoma.
15: That story was produced by KOSU's Sierra Pfeiffer. This is Morning Edition from NPR News. I'm A. Martinez.
16: And I'm Leila Fadel.
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25: Welcome to NewsHour from the BBC World Service. I'm Regina Vaidyanathan. Clashes continue in southern Lebanon hours after Israel and Hezbollah accept a US plan for a partial ceasefire. We hear from Lebanon's Deputy Prime Minister.
26: What we see is a systematic destruction of a number of villages. And Israel is compared many times what it's doing in the south with what is done in Gaza.
25: We've also got an interview with the head of the World Health Organization in Africa on its efforts on the ground to curb Ebola.
27: No one is safe until all of us are safe. You just need one case to spread to the world. Why don't we all collectively help these countries?
25: And he's already won a Paralympic bronze medal and he's a qualified surgeon. Now John McFall is hoping to go to space. We'll bring you an interview with him as well. All of that coming up after the BBC News.
28: Live from NPR News in Washington, I'm Janine Herbst. In southern Lebanon, two children are among the at least 10 people dead, reportedly killed in a drone strike on the car they were riding in today. President Trump intervened yesterday to stop Israel from striking Beirut as Iran called off peace talks with the U.S. until the Israeli invasion of Lebanon ended. NPR's Jawad Rizkala has more from Beirut.
29: The new deadly Israeli attacks on southern Lebanon threaten to derail Trump's efforts at the ceasefire deal with Iran. Iran has conditioned any ceasefire deal with the U.S. must include a truce in Lebanon. President Trump said he spoke to representatives of the Iran-backed Hezbollah who agreed to stop shooting at Israeli soldiers, and he said Israel had agreed to do the same. The Lebanese embassy in Washington further clarified Hezbollah had agreed to a U.S. proposal for the mutual cessation of attacks. And the embassy said under this agreement, Israel wouldn't strike the capital Beirut, although attacks continue elsewhere, and Hezbollah wouldn't strike Israel. Talks between Israeli and Lebanese officials are set to resume this week in Washington. Jawad Rizkalla, NPR News, Beirut.
28: As primaries take place in six states today, a federal judge in Boston is hearing arguments over President Trump's executive order that calls for voting by mail. NPR's Hansi Lo Wang reports the U.S. Postal Service has proposed rules that would carry out parts of the order.
30: President Trump's order from March calls for the U.S. Postal Service, which is independent of a president's administration, to come up with lists of eligible voters and only deliver mail-in ballots to people on those lists. In response, USPS has proposed using information from state election officials to create voter list while making no changes to how it delivers ballots in the mail. We should note USPS is a financial supporter of NPR. Almost two dozen Democratic-led states and voting rights groups are arguing in a federal court in Boston that Trump's directives violate the Constitution, which gives power to state legislatures and Congress, not the president, to set federal election rules. Last month, in similar lawsuits based in Washington, D.C., a judge found it was too early for an emergency ruling that would block parts of an order that the Trump administration has not carried out yet. Democrats are now appealing that judge's decision. Anzi Luong, NPR News.
28: Stocks opened mixed this morning as AI companies move toward public offerings. NPR Scott Horsley has more.
31: Anthropic has filed paperwork with the Securities and Exchange Commission in a preliminary step toward selling stock to the public. Anthropic makes the popular AI chatbot Claude. Private investors have already valued the company at nearly $1 trillion. Demand for artificial intelligence is boosting the fortunes of companies that provide the building blocks. Stocks of both Marvel Technologies and Generac are up. Marvel designs chips for data centers, while Generac provides backup power. Crude oil prices have been bouncing up and down, but the U.S. benchmark is back above $90 a barrel. AAA says retail gasoline prices dipped about 3 cents a gallon overnight. Asian stocks were mixed, up in Shanghai, Hong Kong, and Seoul, but down in Tokyo. Scott Horsley, NPR News, Washington.
28: On Wall Street, the Dow's down 121, NASDAQ down 8. 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
2: 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Other contributors include the estate of Joan B. Kroc, whose bequest serves as an enduring investment in the future of public radio and seeks to help NPR be the model for high-quality journalism in the 21st century. 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
4: It is 70 degrees, a little bit cloudy in Nashville. We do expect a sunny day with a high in the low 80s today. Good morning. I'm Nina Cardona. Here's the latest from WPLN News at 9:04. Coaches at Tennessee State University are raising concerns about the school's athletic director, Mickey Allen. The Tennessean reports six of them delivered a letter of no confidence to TSU's president last week. The letter covered topics including inconsistent communication and lack of operational transparency, uneven allocation of resources and support among programs, and lack of clear departmental vision. Those who signed the letter include men's basketball coach Nolan Smith and football coach Reggie Barlow. President Dwayne Tucker declined to weigh in, but says the administration is taking the letter seriously. What do you want Metro Nashville to spend city money on? Now is the time to share. Metro Council will hold a public budget hearing tonight. That's where residents can weigh in on the mayor's $3.8 billion budget proposal. But that budget is not yet final. The council will be listening for what changes Nashvillians hope to see in it. Then council members can introduce alternative versions to the budget. They must agree on one by the end of the month. Otherwise, the mayor's proposal would take effect. The hearing will be downtown at the Metro Historic Courthouse at 6:30 tonight. And WPLN News has been covering budget hearings through the last little while. So you can go to our website, WPLN.org, to see what the various departments have been saying about their needs. This is Nashville's local news and NPR station, 90.3 WPLN News. And again, that website is WPLN.org.
25: Hello and welcome to NewsHour from the BBC World Service. Coming to you live from London, I'm Rajini Vaidyanathan. We begin with the latest in the Middle East. Just hours after the US announced a fresh ceasefire in Lebanon, clashes continued in the south of the country. Israel's military told people who live in the southern Lebanese city of Nabatea to leave ahead of planned strikes. A spokesman's accused Hezbollah of violating that truce. Well, the latest shaky ceasefire was brokered after President Trump said he'd spoken to both Hezbollah and Israel, with reports that his call with Israel's prime minister was expletive-laden. We'll be in Washington with more on that in a few minutes' time. Well, in a moment, we'll also bring you an interview with Lebanon's deputy prime minister. But before that, to Israel. Einat Wilf, a former member of the Knesset and the founder of a new centre-right political party, the Oz Party. She says disarming Hezbollah remains a priority.
5: Syria has been weakened under Assad because of Israel. Hezbollah has been weakened because of Israel. Iran, to a point, we see Iran clutching with Hezbollah to undermine Lebanese sovereignty. Except for the Shiites, it is 80-90% support for dismantling Hezbollah. This is a mutual interest of Israel and Lebanon. Israel has no territorial claim on Lebanon. We have said for decades, we want Lebanon to control its territory, for its military to not allow not Fatah Palestinian, not Hezbollah militias to operate from its territory. At the end of the day, we're stuck in this bizarre madhouse where Israel's supposed to fight a sub-sovereign force like Hezbollah and pretend that it's not Iran and it's not Lebanon, and neither Lebanon nor Iran are exerting sovereign responsibilities, and somehow Israel's supposed to pretend that it's fighting a force that, even though it has taken over a country, doesn't have to assume the responsibilities of a country. And that madhouse has to end. And the key is Lebanon. So Lebanon has to grow a backbone.
25: Einat Wilf there. Well, let's hear from Lebanon now as well. I've been speaking to Lebanon's Deputy Prime Minister, Tariq Mitri. He's independent rather than affiliated with any party. I began by getting his reaction to Israel accusing Hezbollah of breaking that ceasefire.
26: Yesterday in the morning, we were very worried. There were Israeli threats that there would be airstrikes on Beirut. And then came the announcement of ceasefire. We knew that the agreement was on a partial ceasefire. It's a kind of limited de-escalation. Limited de-escalations are, by their very nature, precarious. And it's unfortunate that things are not going the way we would have hoped. We would have liked to have a general ceasefire, not just a partial one. And it seems that we're not there yet.
25: One of the issues that remains is disarming Hezbollah. There's been pressure on your government to do more. Are you doing enough?
26: Of course. I mean, this is a problem for us. We've been working on that before the war broke. And we have moved, perhaps slowly, but surely.
25: All that time, despite this roadmap that your government had to dismantle Hezbollah's arsenal, yeah, we're seeing more rockets being fired. So it's not quick enough, yeah, is it?
26: It's not quick enough. We admit that. But these were the limitations of what our army was capable of. There are also political limitations in Lebanon. You know, Hezbollah is not just a group of fighters that you can disarm in a matter of hours. It's a military cum political organization that has a significant amount of support among the Lebanese population. How to make sure that we reclaim the monopoly of arms and therefore extend the authority of the state?
25: And that's a question to you. How are you doing that? Because, of course, as you rightly say, Hezbollah is a political force as well. Is your government confronting them on all fronts enough?
26: You know, presently there is a war in Lebanon. Do you expect us to open yet another additional war?
25: But I mean, that is what some would say would unlock the problems when it comes to the war. If you can disarm Hezbollah, Israel says it would stop its

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8: From Nashville Public Radio, I'm Blake Farmer, and this is Nashville. We're surrounded by wildlife that tells us something about our environment if we'll take a moment to stop and smell the roses. Or in this case, take a gander at the kudzu. With our partners at the Appalachian Mid-South Newsroom, we're investigating so-called signal species. And our series starts with the lovable black bear. As their populations rebounded, so have human interactions, both positive and negative. Reading the signals from the black bear after the news. This is Nashville.
9: Sharing news and stories from the voices of Middle Tennessee. That's This is Nashville. This is Nashville is in service to you. 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
10: Live from NPR News in Washington, I'm Libby Casey. Secretary of State Marco Rubio is facing tough questions about Ebola, Iran, and other subjects at a hearing on Capitol Hill. NPR's Michelle Kellerman reports he says Iran won't get relief from sanctions just for reopening the Strait of Hormuz.
11: Secretary Rubio says before the U.S. lifts its blockade of Iranian ports, the Iranians need to stop firing on commercial vessels and let traffic resume. Democratic Senator Christopher Murphy pressed him on that, pointing out that the strait was open before the U.S. and Israel launched the war against Iran.
12: The question is, how are we going to get it reopened? Are you going to drive a bargain that is so tough and so hard that the strait remains closed? So how are we going to get it open?
13: The first thing, that is a predicate to anything else happening. The straits have to be reopened.
11: And Rubio says U.S. sanctions won't be eased until Iran gets to the next step, negotiating over its nuclear program. Michelle Kellerman, NPR News, the State Department.
10: States have only a few months before the Trump administration's new federal work requirements for people on Medicaid are set to take effect. NPR's Selena Simmons-Duffin reports.
14: The Republicans' Big Beautiful Bill Act passed last year used major cuts to Medicaid to fund President Trump's policy priorities. A key way to get the cost of Medicaid down is to limit who can be on the public health plan. Right now, all but a few states allow any low-income adult to enroll. As of January, all of those adults from age 19 to 64 will have to prove that they are working or are exempt from the requirement. The Department of Health and Human Services has now published the details states need to set up the new system in a document that's nearly 400 pages long. Critics of the new rule say it takes a narrow view of medical exemptions, which could lead to many people with complicated health needs becoming uninsured. Selena Simmons-Duffin, NPR News, Washington.
10: Voters in six states are going to the polls today for election primaries. They include California, where more than 60 candidates are seeking to replace outgoing Governor Gavin Newsom in the November election. NPR's Sage Miller has more.
15: California voters will select which two candidates for governor will move on to the general election in a nonpartisan primary. But it's also the first time in decades that Democratic voters haven't had a clear frontrunner. As part of the nationwide redistricting fight sparked by President Trump's push for more GOP seats, California is slated to pick up five new Democratic seats. Iowa Republican voters will pick their nominee for governor, but Democrats are hopeful they can flip the office come November. Iowa Democrats will also pick the U.S. Senate candidate who they believe has a shot at winning the competitive seat. Sage Miller, NPR News.
10: You're listening to NPR News live in Washington. A California condor became the first of its species to fly freely in Oregon in more than 120 years. That's according to a local restoration program. Roman Battaglia from Jefferson Public Radio has more on the bird's 380-mile journey.
16: Condor B9 is a little over 2 years old and was released into the wild last year by the Northern California-based Yurok Tribe as part of their condor restoration program. Yurok Tribe Wildlife Department Director Tiana Williams-Clausen says the condor went on a four-day trip passing through southern Oregon.
17: 100 to 200 miles per day is not uncommon for them. She's a young bird, of course, so the fact that she's done that is particularly incredible.
16: California condors nearly went extinct because of lead poisoning and habitat loss. But restoration programs like this one have brought the wild population back up to nearly 400. The Yurok Tribe is hoping to release more condors this summer. For NPR News, I'm Roman Battaglia in Medford, Oregon.
10: The European Union has moved forward with a vast overhaul of its migration policy with the goal of ramping up deportations and creating detention centers abroad. By greenlighting controversial return hubs outside the EU, the regulation represents its hardest line on migration so far and has drawn sharp criticism from opponents who warn it could endanger migrants and undermine human rights from Spain to Romania. A film festival kicks off this week celebrating the cinema of despair. Bleak Week started 5 years ago in Los Angeles by American Cinematheque and is going global this year with events in 100 theaters across 73 cities this month. Organizers say it's a celebration of the human experience. This is NPR News.
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19: I'm Blake Farmer, and this is Nashville. Today's show is kind of about our canaries in the coal mine. It's not as clear as when miners would bring along caged birds who'd fall over dead and alert the crew of toxic gas, get out of here. But the animals around us are putting off signals about the health of our ecosystem, and we're going to do some listening to those signals today to hear what the wildlife in the Southeast might be trying to tell us.
20: Something so amazing as this is to see bears, to see a female with cubs and them doing what they're supposed to be doing.
21: Kudzu's kind of like the glamorous villain I think that everybody sees because it looks like a big monster, you know, and it's the vine that ate the South.
22: White nose syndrome is a fungal disease that affects hibernating bats. Some estimates show upwards of 90% of bat populations have been wiped out.
23: Occasionally, if we're lucky, we'll get bobcat or coyote. But we were really pleasantly surprised this time to see armadillo, nine-banded armadillo.
24: All sorts of different kind of climate drivers are creating these increased conflicts.
25: The ultimate goal is peaceful coexistence.
19: We're going to get to that coexistence part with that voice who's live in the studio. Caroline Eggers, WPLN's environmental reporter, is here in the studio to get us going. Welcome.
26: Hi.
19: And also in the studio, John Boyle, deputy managing editor of the Appalachia Mid-South Newsroom, usually based in Louisville, but here in Nashville today. Welcome.
0: Hello. Happy to be back down.
19: Reminder to our listeners, if you want to be a viewer, we're on YouTube. Come and join us. It's youtube.com/@WPLN. All right, Caroline, what do we mean by signal species?
25: Signal species are plants and animals that can tell us about the state of our ecosystems. They help scientists understand and monitor environmental health, and that may help them shape measures for conservation.
19: So, I mean, as I was thinking about this morning, it seems every species could be giving off some kind of signal. So, like, what makes some of those signals stronger, from some of these species that we're going to look at?
25: Yeah, that's true. I think it depends if we're thinking from the perspective of a researcher or an average person. So scientists may be focused on worms or starfish that we never see. For us, bears are a very loud example, mm-hmm. in the sense that people are literally running into bears more often. And you know, one thing that stood out to me while reporting on this story is that I think bears could teach us about how we can approach conservation in a way that promotes sustainable coexistence, because most of us love bears and we want to help them. And that was clear with every person I spoke to out in East Tennessee.
19: Yeah. Well, we're going to take that trip with you here in a moment. But certainly they're putting off signals all the time, and you get to see them if you're in East Tennessee much. All right. So John Boyle, Appalachia, big place. This collaborative newsroom we've got that you help lead includes West Virginia, all of Kentucky, much of Tennessee. How did you go about picking which species to spotlight?
0: Absolutely. Well, when you think about our region, I mean, we have so many extremes. We have the mountains. We have these big, beautiful rivers. We have a rainforest in the
19: Appalachian. A rainforest?
0: Out in the Appalachian Mountains. Shockingly enough, I want to take a hike there someday, but haven't gotten to go there yet. We're also in this weird buffer zone where we have extremes both during the winter and the summer. So I think we're just one of the most geographically unique places that you can find in our country. And I love it. So Megan Jones, the digital editor here at WPLN, she came to me with a nugget of an idea to do a video series on animals, basically spotlighting some kind of cutesy stuff, more or less, you know. This is kind of the kind of stuff that the audiences on social media love.
19: But people love cats and pandas, you know?
0: Exactly. And we wanted to make them love bears, armadillos, kudzu, and gray bats and mussels. So how we went about picking that, Megan brought me that video production idea. I was like, this is a full-blown series. Let's get it going. We have resources everywhere.
19: So throughout June, these stories are going to air on Mondays, and folks may have heard Caroline's story Monday morning, a morning edition. Mostly, these are, you know, living, breathing animals. One plant, though, of all plants, why kudzu, this invasive species?
0: Two words for the simple answer, kudzu Arby's in Knoxville.
19: All right, explain.
0: That's the end of the answer. No, in Knoxville, Jackie Sieber at WUOT is covering that story for us. They have this elegant, beautiful Arby's. It's a very jungle-esque vibe to it all. And it catches people's eyes.
19: Because the woods behind it are covered in kudzu.
0: I've been using the word smothered, blanketed, anything you can think of like that. But it is kind of like an undercover villain, so to speak.
19: The kudzu. Well, I look forward to that. All right, so talk to me about armadillos, because I, grew up here. I didn't see my first armadillo, I don't think, until I was going to college in Abilene, Texas. But now, 25 years later, I've got an armadillo that is regularly plowing up my backyard. What does that signal?
0: Okay, yeah. I grew up around armadillos in North Florida. I have plenty of stories for another show. But so armadillos right now are migrating north. Things obviously are getting warmer for longer periods of time. We see that with other species like the black vulture as well. But they follow river lines because it's got softer ground. It lets them dig when they need to. Interstates, believe it or not, they are hitchhiking on vehicles.
19: No, they're not.
0: Yes, they're
19: armadillos are getting on like a truck.
0: 18-wheelers With an armadillo clinging on.
19: Wow. Well, you're teasing me there. I want more to this story. So not, you know, certainly when we talk about signals that we're getting from species, my mind goes to, oh, what's it telling us about climate change? Are these things really telling us that much about climate change necessarily?
0: Absolutely. Whether it's armadillos, black vultures that I mentioned, though we didn't cover them.

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1: Fruit bats eat the seeds of these trees. They disperse them. And I understand that they can play a role in the majority of reforestation and rainforest.
2: Well, we'll get into our bats and be listening to these animals that are all around us here over the next few weeks. But we'll start off in Gatlinburg. So I'm Blake Farmer. This is Nashville. We're looking at so-called signal species here in the Southeast, listening to the signals that they're giving off. And it's time for this trip east to visit some of the thousands of black bears who roam Tennessee. Black bear encounters are on the rise in our state, and climate change does play a role, tampering with ecosystems in unexpected ways. And Caroline spent some time with wildlife managers working in Gatlinburg to promote peaceful coexistence.
3: Along a steep forested hillside in Gatlinburg, Tennessee wildlife biologist Janelle Musser is looking for black bears. Before long, a woman in the distance calls out excitedly.
4: So just be cautious.
3: It's a female bear, maybe about 200 pounds. And she has two cubs with her.
5: Look at them.
3: Musser clears an escape route for the bears, circling towards the home with the woman who first spotted them.
4: Hey, ma'am. Yeah? Just make sure you guys keep your car doors locked, okay? Yes.
3: Bears may have the best noses in the animal kingdom, and they're often smart or strong enough to investigate smells. They don't like humans, but Musser keeps a safe distance, occasionally taking a few steps back. The mama bear eats grass while the cubs practice climbing up trees. She says this is a healthy experience with bears.
4: Something so amazing as this is to see bears, to see a female with cubs and them doing what they're supposed to be doing.
3: As opposed to seeing bears go through trash, open up car doors, or worse. Bears used to cover all of Tennessee. But after centuries of hunting, mining, and logging, they retreated to the high terrain of the Appalachian Mountains. The state still allows hunters to kill hundreds of bears each year because, officials say, populations have grown significantly, estimated at 6,000 bears in the state. But according to Matt Drury of the Appalachian Trail Conservancy, their habitat is under threat.
6: A lot of these systems are on the ropes from past mismanagement. And in the face of climate change, especially forest types that are at higher elevations, they can't migrate any higher in the mountain if they're already on the top.
3: Climate impacts today are varied. Take extreme weather. 2 years ago, Hurricane Helene dumped record rainfall and destroyed hundreds of thousands of acres of forest. Then, non-native plants moved in, disrupting a web of animals. A lack of water is also an issue. In mid-May, the Great Smoky Mountains National Park was in severe drought. Former long-term park ranger Greg Grieco says drought can exacerbate a scarcity of natural food sources in the spring.
7: This time of year, bears' diets are pretty much limited to salad and grubs.
3: That can push bears to search for food around people. Brianna Abrams studies human-wildlife conflict globally. She says climate change affects ecosystems in many profound ways, often altering animal diets and movement.
8: It really doesn't matter where you are on the planet. All sorts of different kind of climate drivers are creating these increased conflicts.
3: Just like drought in the U.S., sea ice decline in the Arctic is forcing polar bears away from their natural prey of seals and towards people. And just last year in Japan, there was a weird event. Prolonged overcast conditions happened as beech trees were supposed to produce nuts that Asiatic black bears rely on.
8: Because of this atmospheric anomaly, that masting event never happened, and Japan saw a completely unprecedented rise in bear attacks and bear conflicts.
3: In turn, that creates danger for bears. Human-wildlife conflict is a leading cause of biodiversity loss,
8: especially for large mammals, and that is primarily through persecutory killings of animals as retaliation for creating conflict.
3: Abrams says more research is needed to identify proactive solutions. That's part of the job for Musser, the wildlife biologist with the Tennessee Wildlife Resources Agency. She's seen progress after the city of Gatlinburg bought bear-proof dumpsters and businesses added educational signs around town. But other solutions aren't.

0: weren't as easy. Musser gets a call while driving in town that one of her bear traps caught an adolescent. She says a few bears had opened up a sliding door to an Airbnb cabin to get food.
1: If a person were to be inside that cabin, they could be seriously injured by those bears.
0: She pulls in where two people are on the porch, right next to the cage.
2: Hello.
1: Have you guys seen any other ones milling about the trap? Nope, just this lone one.
0: Mason Eads is visiting from Ohio with Shanna Bicknell. After getting groceries one day, bears got into their car within minutes. Then, on
3: our second day here, we had four bears get into the cabin. They popped the lock on the sliding door.
0: Bicknell was a bit more awestruck. She said she's been to Gatlinburg many times and had never seen bears.
4: Before this trip, they almost kind of like felt like a myth because you don't really see them at the zoos, you know, especially where we live, you don't ever see them.
0: While perhaps surreal, the situation is uncomfortable, especially for the trapped bear, who wasn't the target, so Musser releases them into the wild. But the other bears may face euthanization. That's why wildlife agents like Musser work to prevent pathways that escalate to this level, like bears getting into trash. She says many people are eager to help, with instruction. The ultimate goal is peaceful coexistence. Caroline Eggers, WPLN News.
5: Just the bare necessities, folks. 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Caroline and John will both be back at the end of the show for our signal species quiz, but we're saying goodbye for now. When we come back, we're going to catch a black bear soaking in a hot tub. Yeah, it's cute. Also a problem. And we're going to hear what the Nature Conservancy is doing in Tennessee to respond to these signals that we're getting from black bears and other sensitive wildlife. Stay with us. This is Nashville.

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3: I'm Blake Farmer, and this is Nashville. If you spend much time anywhere near Gatlinburg, chances are you're going to see a bear. Of course, you're also more likely to see a bear digging through human trash than roaming in the mountains, which is part of the reason we're highlighting these human interactions. More humans around, there's going to be more interactions. One of the big problems is black bears breaking into hot tubs, if you can believe it. Here's a scene from last summer. The humans are watching from the back door of this cabin as a big black bear sits upright in the hot tub in the back of their rental.
4: Oh, you better quit it.
5: You're tearing stuff up.
6: Come on. He's fixing to come out.
4: They're coming out. You come on now.
5: He said you come in here with me. I just want you to come in there and love. Just love one day.
4: Yeah, he said, I'll just take drama. Y'all don't know how good this feels. I'm hot out in the woods.
5: Yeah, I think he was hot. He said, where's the party?
4: Does it feel good?
6: He was sniffing all
5: the way up. Where the party at? Where the party?
3: Oh, man. I'm sure those ladies had a great weekend. This is what we call, though, a negative bear interaction, even though the guests in the Smokies are still talking about it today, I'm sure. And that video got something like a gajillion views on YouTube. Reminder, our episode today is streaming live at youtube.com/@WPLN. On the line from WUOT in Knoxville is Janelle Musser, a biologist with the Tennessee Wildlife Resources Agency who specializes in black bears. Welcome to the show.
7: Hello. Thanks for having me.
3: Well, can you talk to us a little bit about what happens after a bear figures out how to get into a hot tub?
7: Yeah, I'd actually like to start about a little bit before, probably. So usually when they're that comfortable and that willing to, you know, go up on a porch and get in a hot tub, and especially with those people there filming, that bear's probably been getting some food from in and around that cabin.
3: I see.
7: Whether that be, you know, intentionally or unintentionally from like a garbage can or something. That's usually what we see, you know. So that now they kind of took the next step. Why not use that water source that's up there by the cabin with those people around? That kind of thing.
3: We've already on the show heard about, if this voice is familiar, it's because Janelle was also in Caroline's story earlier. But, you know, where they're popping locks on doors, getting into cars. I think I used to assume those were one-off things where it's like, oh, a bear actually figured out how to get through a door. It sounds like they can get into a lot of stuff.
7: Yes and no. You know, it seems to be, yes, in and around the Smokies, most of them know how to open car doors now.
3: Wow.
7: That's just, they get so much food from cars, they just check them all.
3: Are they just smart? I mean, are they highly intelligent creatures?
7: They're very smart, and they're definitely, you know, people used to say bears were lazy, specifically black bears. I think it's more of a, you know, work smarter, not harder situation for them.
3: Oh, the food, they know, if they know that there's food in there, it's worth the effort.
7: Exactly, exactly. It's that risk versus reward, too. So even though it's risky to be around us, if the reward is good enough, they're going to push past that risk to get that reward.
3: Well, and even is there that much risk that they would sense? I'm guessing that in the days when every human was a potential hunter, perhaps they didn't want to be around. These days, everyone's just pointing a camera at them.
7: Yes, but at the end of the day, bears are still solitary. So they don't really like to hang out. They don't like to be around other bears, really. Usually just a female and cubs. Otherwise, they're alone. They don't like to hang out. And so that's also just kind of the perceived risk around people as well. Is just if you're a solitary creature, you want to be by yourself. You don't want a lot of other critters around you and stuff like that.
3: Well, when does TWRA get involved? Let's say like this hot tub situation. So a bear gets into a hot tub. Maybe you all get called. What happens next?
7: Yeah, so we receive around 1,500 calls a year on average about bears. And that's usually what we rely on, right, is people coming to us and asking for assistance. And so, you know, this bear in a hot tub, we might try to do something like haze that bear in a way, you know, scare it if it comes back around trying to do that behavior again, try to give it a negative interaction, or maybe even encourage that homeowner, cabin owner to use something like a metal hot tub cover that actually has a latching mechanism to prevent that from happening again, not just this bear, but other bears as well.
3: How often are you needing to relocate or even like euthanize a bear?
7: Yeah, so we in Tennessee, we really do not relocate bears hardly at all. It's very rare circumstances. And that's for many reasons. One being you're really kind of taking that bear that someone doesn't want and you're taking it to someone else, whether that be someone that's recreating in the national forest, whether it be someone that, you know, has a homestead with chickens and beehives, or even a neighborhood if that bear ends up walking. And the other thing is the research we've done, it's really not successful. These bears either don't survive long term or they come right back to
3: really?
7: Where you took them from. Yes.
3: And is that primarily related to the food source being there that they, as you said, they know it's easy?
7: Yes, it's that, but bears have really strong homing instincts. And if you think about when you go on vacation and you have to go to a new grocery store and it's horrible, right? You don't know where anything is. It takes you three times as long to find any of your food, that kind of thing. So yes, that's probably a big part of it. So in wanting to come back home because you know where all your food sources are, you know where all your water sources are, you know where you might be denning that winter, all that kind of stuff. And so they try really, really hard to get back home. And some of them are successful.
3: Wow. I'm Blake Farmer. This is Nashville. Janelle Musser is a TWRA biologist. Let me bring in Mark Thurman of the Nature Conservancy in Tennessee, formerly of TWRA. Welcome to This is Nashville.
8: Thank you. It's great to be here.
3: Yeah. Well, what kind of work does the Nature Conservancy do to help black bears here in Tennessee?
8: Well, when I think about black bears, I think about one of our core strategies, conservation strategies at TNC, and that is land protection. And our work over, we're almost at 50 years. In 2 years, we'll celebrate our 50th anniversary. And again, that core strategy of protecting land with the goal of establishing corridors. And so as we see the things that Janelle's talking about and the places that we are starting to see bears, that's reflective of the success we've had with establishing corridors.
3: Well, can you kind of help me understand that? Because, is it a sign of success that you could go to Gatlinburg and probably run into a bear? Or is that actually, I don't know, a problem?
8: Well, that's probably more in Janelle's realm of things. You definitely have people and bears pushed together in that sense.
3: Yeah. So when you talk about land corridors, what would be an example that's helped bears kind of increase their range, like connecting woodlands so they have places to be alone and roam?
8: If you think about, let's take the Cumberland Plateau, for example, just to our east. And a lot of our land protection work has involved securing lands, getting it to a state or federal partner. So a lot of the state parks on the plateau, wildlife management areas, national parks, that's all been influenced by our protection work. And as you put those tracts of land together, you start getting this connection over a broad geography. And that's come along in the last 50 years. And then to the east, in the Blue Ridge Mountains, you have the National Forest System, the National Park System throughout the Appalachians that creates a connected geography.
3: I see. Well, and even I think just in the last week or two, a bear was spotted up in Allgood in Putnam County. I mean, they're around here, and I want to talk about how much we're seeing them in Middle Tennessee these days. But Janelle, can you kind of talk about what's actually going on in Gatlinburg? Like, are there just so many bears that they don't have maybe corridors to venture out, or are they just attracted to food sources like you're talking about?
7: It's really kind of a combination. Bears are some of the best adapters. So when you talk about signal species, they're kind of a unique one because they've adapted, and in some ways they've almost adapted too well, right? Because now they're able to use humans so well and some things that aren't so good in the long run. But it's really a big thing. Yes, there's a lot of people in Gatlinburg and Sevier County in general. And what does that mean? A lot of attractants and a lot of cameras. So more than ever, I think, too, a lot of this stuff, people just didn't know it as much because nobody was catching it on video all the time.
3: I hadn't thought about that part of it, that it's just like everybody's got a video camera in their pocket, and so we just see it more.
7: We see it more. But, yeah, also, you know, some of these other areas like you're talking about with this range expansion and corridors, you know, that's where people have this idea that, like, a bear from Gatlinburg walked to Middle Tennessee. It probably didn't. It probably came from actually one of our neighboring states, too. So it's also that, too, this combination of protecting things and also conserving bear populations. And now that they're kind of recovering, those source populations are pushing bears out, and they're able to use things like those corridors and find other patches of habitat and stuff like that, too.
3: How have their numbers rebounded?
7: Yeah, so in Tennessee, we were as low as probably 300 bears in the 70s, and now we're at around 6,000 bears statewide. So when you think about bears and bear conservation, it really wasn't that long ago that we really only had very few bears. And then think about how much the world has changed with things like cameras and tourism and stuff like that. You can see where now it seems like we have so many. But it's really probably not that we have so many bears. It's just how well it can be documented as well. And just the sheer number of people as well visiting areas like the Smokies.
3: Do we have too many bears concentrated in some parts of the state?
7: That's a tough question to ask. That really depends on, you know, person to person. There's this tolerance level that you have to consider in some ways, right? If you secure your attractants and you follow bear-wise practices in bear country, you're probably not going to have many conflicts for the most part. The hard part is if I'm doing everything right and my neighbor isn't, right? And now I'm still having property damage or I'm still in fear to let my dog out because of what my neighbor is doing. So it's kind of a hard thing. Each person is going to have kind of their own ideal of what is the right number of bears in an area. But right now, they're still finding food. They're still eating natural foods, even in these urban environments. So that's a tough question.
3: Yeah. Well, it's a question, yeah, I don't think that you quite answered. And maybe that's intentional. I mean, is it controversial? You know, because obviously we could widen, I would imagine, hunting seasons for black bears. I mean, you can hunt black bears in Tennessee, correct?
7: Yeah. Yeah. And when we talk about hunting, you know, not only is it to kind of manage our overall population, it's also a way for people to use the resource, right? People eat bear. They make fat. They make soap and candles out of their fat. They use their hide to make things, you know, blankets, rugs, that kind of thing. Historically, bears were probably one of the most utilized animals, and people still do that to this day. That's kind of a misnomer that people don't eat bear. They do. So it's a way for people to utilize the resource, and it manages our overall population numbers. But we're really careful to say in Tennessee, we do not use it to manage our conflicts. And that's because if you have a bear in garbage, right, and let's say it gets taken out by hunting, but you don't secure your garbage, there's just going to be another bear in your garbage. Or if there's a bear in my garbage and I don't want to hunt, right? And so that bear never gets harvested, then I still have a bear in my garbage, regardless of what hunting is doing. So we use that to manage our population and give people the chance to utilize that resource in a sustainable way. But we kind of manage our conflicts by trying to secure those attractants.
3: Yeah. Mark, you know, as Janelle was saying, bears are so adaptable, maybe almost too adaptable, but they can live in, you know, I was covering hurricane stuff down in Louisiana. I could not believe there are black bears in the swamps. Obviously, they live in the mountains and anywhere in between. They can live anywhere in Tennessee, I would imagine. Do we want them to?
8: Well, where there's habitat for bears, they can live, right? And having healthy habitat and wildlife populations in general is a benefit to our society. But with that benefit, just like anything else, comes challenges. And just as you heard Janelle talking about strategies that the TWRA has for dealing with those conflicts and those challenges, they're sound strategies. But I would rather see us dealing with those than having habitat that wasn't viable, that didn't have the species that we expected to be there.
3: Mm. You're saying you would rather, if bears used to be all over Tennessee, then why not, at least where it's appropriate?
8: Well, like I said, the habitat, if it exists, they're gonna live there. They're gonna do well. And so there are parts of the state that the habitat corridors don't exist, but definitely in the Appalachians it does. We also have a growing, you know, people are moving there, population's growing. So we're gonna see those challenges, but we'll keep doing our protection work, trying to ensure that we have resilient habitats across the Appalachians, and that'll be our part in working with a species like black bear.
3: Yeah. Janelle, I, you know, growing up here in Middle Tennessee, every time I heard a bear was spotted, I would think it's time. They're going to, you know, we'll be able to hike at Savage Gulf and run across a bear sometime. So it's up in Grundy County. I'm guessing, you know, Middle Tennessee pretty well, even though you're in East. But it doesn't seem like that's happened. Like it still seems kind of like one-off reports of bear, you know, around Middle Tennessee. Should we expect for them to move in at some point?
7: Yes.
3: Really?
7: Yes. And while it seems like one-off, I go back to the number of people still, right, can be different. You don't have as many people recreating in some of those areas or as much as you do, right? So the Smokies kind of takes the brunt of it. You see it more. But there are certainly bears there. The other thing to keep in mind is, you know, bears still need males and females. So oftentimes what you see in these areas that are kind of being recolonized is the males may do some walkabouts. They may use some of those areas. Those are those one-off sightings. And then over time, they kind of realize, oh, there's no females here. So they go back. But eventually that will start to fill in if the habitat exists, like Mark was saying, you know, for them and that kind of thing. And historically, yes, they covered the whole state, so they can use a wide range of habitats, and we expect them. Now, what the timeline is on that, you know, I don't know exactly what that is, but I do expect it to happen sometime sooner rather than later.
3: All right, mark her words. Janelle's calling it. Mark, let's broaden this a bit. I mean, as we look at other signal species, help us kind of appreciate, I know especially folks at the Nature Conservancy talk often about the biodiversity that Tennessee has. You know, and I think some folks can just walk around the woods and think, yeah, wow, it's a lot of green stuff. Or, yeah, there's a lot of streams. Help us appreciate this. What is special about Appalachia?
8: Well, Tennessee in general is known for its biodiversity, and certainly the Appalachians is like, so it's almost the heartbeat of biodiversity in our country. And, you know, the habitat drives that biodiversity. You know, if we step back a little bit and we look at the state of Tennessee, and you've got, you start with the Blue Ridge Mountains, all the way across the plateau, Central Tennessee with the Highland Rims and the Glades in the Central Basin, moving on to floodplains in the Mississippi Valley, that variety of habitat drives our biodiversity. And the Appalachians, you know, you kind of call it one word, but there are a lot of habitats that are there, a lot of variety in the habitats. The rivers, as you go across Appalachia and Tennessee, they're different. And that drives biodiversity. The forest types drive that biodiversity. And, you know, the work that the Nature Conservancy has been doing with land protection, I mentioned state parks and wildlife management areas, that provides this opportunity for people to go out. You know, you can see and hear biodiversity when you walk into the woods in the morning and you hear the birds and the life in the forest. When you walk past a wetland and you hear frogs calling, chorus frogs and spring peepers and bullfrogs. When you look in a small stream, a clear stream, you see the life in there. Mm-hmm. And that life is the biodiversity that we're talking about. So it's something that you can see. Tennessee is known, like I said, for its biodiversity. 350 fish species, 400 species of native and migratory birds, 77 native mammals, 65 reptiles, 401 snails, 97 crayfish, 140 freshwater mussel species, 85 amphibians, which are your salamanders and frogs, and more than 3,000 varieties of plants.
3: Yeah.
8: That's amazing. That's like a tapestry that we walk through every day. And, It makes us special.
3: Yeah. Well, you know, the efforts to help some of these species out, you know, you look up, well, what are some of the big success stories in terms of mammals? It's like deer and turkey were not always everywhere like they are now.
8: That's right. That's right.
3: But now they are in some parts, including my neighborhood, they're everywhere. They're actually kind of in the way. Like, how do you balance this where it's like, oh, we want to promote, and then you sort of like, oh, have we caused a problem actually here?
8: Hmm. May need help on this, Janelle. I think...
3: Yeah, bring TWRA in here.
8: I think in urban settings, it is definitely a challenge.
3: Yeah.
8: There are strategies that that can be used. You know, deer and turkey, certainly, it is like you talk to people that hunted in the early days, and it was like, yeah, there weren't any turkeys, there were no deer, and now they're everywhere. You know, when I think about restoration, I'm thinking about some of the freshwater mussel restoration that the Nature Conservancy and partners like the Tennessee Wildlife Resources Agency are involved in, amphibians like hellbenders, trying to get hellbenders back out. There's a whole different kind of restoration taking place now. And with deer and turkey and bear, it's more of a management mode, and management needs to be adaptive. And
3: the word management often means allowing of hunting.
8: Allowing of hunting, yes. Yeah. Yes.
3: Go ahead, Janelle.
7: But also securing attractants, right? And that might seem funny when you say deer or turkey, right? But if you plant a bunch of things and everyone plants a bunch of things in your neighborhood that deer like, deer are going to be in your neighborhood and they're going to eat your plants, mm-hmm. you know? So there are ways that you can secure those things, or you can use different types of plants that maybe deer don't like as much. Or if you're choosing to plant a garden, you can put a certain fence around it, an electric fence, certain height. That works for deer, bear, those kind of things. So there's kind of this mixed way. If you are a hunter, that's one way to do it and to sustainably use that resource. But there's also other ways that people can help to kind of manage those populations and also increase tolerance for those animals as well, because that's really what we're managing, right? We want people to continue to enjoy seeing that deer in their neighborhood and not every time they see it think, oh, that thing's going to be eating my garden, or, you know, I might hit that in my car or my teenage kid when they're coming home late from work, you know, that kind of thing. Because that's how we ended up where we were, was a lot of fear and dislike of what these animals were doing, or just fear itself when it came to bears. So kind of managing that as well, not just the overall numbers, but you can utilize some of these other sources, usually in tandem with something like hunting, to kind of get that happy medium.
3: Mark, are people in Middle Tennessee ready to have a black bear in the backyard?
8: Oh, I can't speak for the people of Middle Tennessee.
3: You can't?
8: But given the successes that we've had with land protection, like Janelle said, you're going to have bears show up here and there during the year. Our core habitats are really where those are going to be concentrated for the most part. Is that, would you say, Janelle, that's close to on track?
7: Yeah, those source populations still, right? And once again, it goes back to kind of an ounce of prevention is worth a pound of cure, especially when it comes to bears. So if we want those bears to kind of stay more in those natural habitats and eating that natural food, when they do start to show up, cities and counties planning for that and saying, hey, our city backs right up to this natural area. We should maybe start thinking, we're hearing about bears. New developments should have bear-resistant trash cans when they're proposed. That should just be part of it. Maybe we need to look at a cost-share program for bear-resistant trash cans for our residents. Because if that stuff's secured, you won't have that increased conflict. They may still pass through. They may swing by every now and then. But they'll probably just be caught on a Ring camera instead of digging through someone's garbage.
3: Well, Janelle Musser, we'll leave it there. Janelle Musser, biologist, specializes in black bears with the Tennessee Wildlife Resources Agency, and Mark Thurman of the Tennessee Nature Conservancy. Thank you both for helping us understand the black bear a little bit better.
7: Thank you.
3: When we come back, we're going to take a quiz on the black bear and other signal species. I actually don't know these questions, so watch me squirm here. We'll see if I know some of the answers. You can also test your own knowledge. Stay with us. This is Nashville.

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3: I'm Blake Farmer, and this is Nashville. You don't need to know this, but a lot of times we refer internally to our show as 10. This is Nashville 10. So when we needed a name for this segment, naturally, we called it 10 on 10. 10 questions about signal species. I'm going to kind of scoot out of the host chair because I don't even know what the questions are. Don't have a script in front of me. We'll see if I know the answers. Fortunately, we have WPLN's environmental reporter Caroline Eggers and Appalachia Mid-South Newsroom editor John Boyle back in the studio to help explain. So, Caroline, John, hit me. Let's go.
4: Let's see if we can stump you. We're going to jump right in.
3: All right. Well, I've been doing a lot of studying, you know, with Mark and Janelle. So hopefully I'm ready.
4: Well, here we go. Question number one, which continent is kudzu native to?
3: All right, so we're talking about kudzu, one of our signal species. Which continent is it? Are you going to give me?
4: I got some multiple choices for
3: can
4: you.
3: Can I guess without this?
4: Go ahead, absolutely.
3: Asia?
4: Asia's absolutely correct.
3: Asia.
4: Japan and southeastern China.
3: Okay.
4: Kudzu was introduced to the United States in 1876 at the Philadelphia Centennial Exposition for its ornamental charm. What later played a role in its more widespread use?
3: It was an ornamental?
4: Yeah, shade, garden, think gardens,
3: oh
4: you know?
3: Oh my gosh, what a mistake.
4: So was it for the establishment of vegetation in growing cities in the dry American West like Las Vegas? Was it the need to cover covert military sites during World War II? Or was it recovery efforts after the Dust Bowl?
3: Oh my goodness. I love the, because it almost does look, the way that kudzu grows, and I hope that when we do more reporting on this, we'll also explain why there isn't as much right here in Nashville, but you have to kind of go southeast to get it. Because I love the answer, I'm going to go with that it was to cover up like military bases.
4: I wish I had a buzzer.
3: Well, just make it with
4: your incorrect,
3: mouth.
4: But
3: incorrect.
4: We have WUOT's Jackie Sieber, who's writing a story on kudzu to explain it to us.
5: The federal government launched the Soil Erosion Service in the 1930s in response to the Dust Bowl. Kudzu became
3: what?
5: A go-to weapon to fight soil erosion, including in the South. But rather than controlling erosion, it hides it. Kudzu establishes roots easily and grows quickly, smothering entire sections of forests in its dense vines, and ultimately prevents native plant species from getting the resources they need.
3: All right, well, I'm more from Jackie Sieber coming up, I think, just
4: next week.
3: Next week. All right, next question.
6: So, kudzu is known as the vine that ate the South. How quickly does it grow? A, 1 inch a day, B, 1 foot a day, C, 1 foot a week, or D, 100 feet a month?
3: I'm trying to do
6: that's
3: math
6: a lot of numbers.
3: Here. Well, an inch a day, I guess a foot a week would be more than an inch a day. And somehow an inch a day, I feel like the lowest is not the right answer. So I'm going to go with a foot a week.
6: It's 1 foot a day.
3: Sad. No, it's not. A foot per day.
6: Yes.
4: Up to 100 feet for mature vines.
3: Wow. That is incredible. I love what I'm learning about this signal species.
6: Okay. I don't think you'll need multiple choice for this one.
3: Okay.
6: Some species of armadillo are identified by the number of bands on their armor. How many do those found in our region have?
3: Oh, my goodness. Well, in the sound off the top of the show, he said something like, and I've never heard this term, a nine band.
6: That's correct.
3: That is it.
7: Bingo. Mm-hmm.
3: Well, but I don't even know what this, you're saying the on the shell on the top of
7: yep.
3: the armadillo, there's a number of bands.
7: Mm-hmm.
3: And it that's not talking about their age or something. That's like the type of armadillo it is?
7: Yeah, not a tree.
3: Oh, nine bander.
7: Yeah.
3: Okay, go ahead.
7: Fascinating stuff. Here's another one about armadillos for you. How high do you think an armadillo can jump?
3: Oh my gosh, I have seen that before.
7: I'm going to give you some options. 0 inches, 6 inches, 2 feet, or 4 feet.
3: I think it's 4 feet.
7: Brother, you're exactly
3: is
7: correct.
3: It? Well, I just know they spring.
7: And guess what? Louisville Public Media's Giselle Roden has a little bit more on that for us.
8: On average, nine-banded armadillos only measure about 2 to 3 feet in length from nose to tail. And their legs are even shorter, not even reaching a foot tall. But when they get scared, they can jump a whopping 4 feet high. And if that fun fact isn't shocking enough for you, here's one that might blow your mind. Nine-banded armadillos do not roll up into a perfect little ball. That's specific to three-banded armadillos in South America.
7: How about that?
3: Mind blown.
7: Mind blown. Let's get into some dirtier stuff with the armadillos. What disease are they known for carrying? A, leprosy, B, tuberculosis, C, malaria, or D, West Nile virus?
3: I think it's leprosy.
7: It's exactly leprosy.
3: Okay. I don't even know why I know that.
7: But you did.
3: Next,
7: and that's
3: bring
7: a good
3: it.
7: Thing. Moving on. As some species of bats dwindle, how is it affecting agriculture? A, less guano for fertilization, pollination suffers, destructive insects are flourishing, or all of the above?
3: Well, because I think it's pollination and the insects, though I'm not sure about the other one. I'm just going to go with all of the above.
7: It is all of the above. We're not going to cover all of that, but Eric Douglas, the news director over at West Virginia Public Broadcasting, has a little bit more about how that insect eating comes into play.
9: One little brown bat can eat around 1,000 insects in a single hour. Now multiply that to account for an entire colony, which can reach between 50 and a few thousand bats. That's easily 1 million insects an hour. Without this natural population control, more insects would eat more crops, leading to lower yields.
3: 1 million insects an hour.
7: So many.
3: All right. Mind continuing to be blown. Next.
6: What's the most immediate problem currently facing bats? Hunting, cave collapses, white nose syndrome, territorial beefs with squirrels.
3: Oh, and I even did some of this with Mark, who's from the Nature Conservancy when he worked for TWRA. I'm white nose is just decimating bat populations. The gray bat, I believe. Maybe the Indiana as well. All right, next.
6: Yep. So black bears are about 3 feet tall, and they can be about 4 to 7 feet long. What's the smallest size hole they can fit through? 8 inches by 16 inches, 1 foot by 2 feet, 18 inches by 3 feet, or 2 by 4 feet?
3: Well, I assume this question is designed to wow me, so I'm going to guess the smallest.
6: Yes. So it's actually common that adult bears will move through like a standard crawl space vent underneath homes, and that's 8 by 16 inches.
3: Oh,
6: so
3: my
6: that's slightly bigger than a shoebox. So black bears, they don't have collar bones, so their shoulder blades are connected by muscle, so they can
3: wow.
6: squeeze their bodies through.
3: Incredible. I think we've got time for one more.
6: Okay. How fast can a bear climb up at 100 feet in a tree? 10 seconds, 30 seconds, 1 minute, 2 minutes.
3: I'm going to guess the lowest again. Is this going to wow me?
6: Within 30 seconds.
3: Okay. 10 seconds, you're right. That's a foot per second.
6: It's still really fast. I watched a little baby practice climbing, and it was super cute.
3: Well, we look forward to seeing more bears in our neck of the woods and climbing, you know, up a 100-foot tree in 30 seconds. Caroline Eggers, John Boyle, thank you so much for entertaining and informing us today.
6: Thank you.
7: Thank you.
3: This is Nashville is a production of Nashville Public Radio. Thank you for tuning in this hour. And remember to listen on Mondays during Morning Edition for each of these Signal series installments. We'll also have another Signal Species episode near the end of the month here on this show and take your questions. 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Today's episode produced by the people in front of me, John Boyle and Caroline Eggers, directed by Tasha A.F. Limley, Liv Lombardi, making us sound and look good. 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

0: Live from NPR News in Boston, I'm Steve Brown. Secretary of State Marco Rubio says he's optimistic about the potential for a resumption in nuclear talks with Iran, despite a shaky ceasefire in the war. Rubio told lawmakers today the Iranians have agreed to negotiate on nuclear points that they had not been willing to address in the past. Rubio's optimism runs counter to two semi-official Iranian news agencies reporting that Iran has stopped communicating with mediators after Israel threatened to bomb Beirut as it fights the Hezbollah militant group. Russian forces launched a massive aerial assault on Kyiv and other Ukrainian cities, and officials say at least 24 civilians were killed and some 130 were wounded. The assault, with hundreds of drones and dozens of missiles, began overnight and continued during the day. Kyiv residents have been on edge after Russia warned last week of a massive attack. President Vladimir Putin has intensified Moscow's campaign, exploiting Ukraine's shortage of air defense systems. U.S. job openings jumped in April as the labor market looked resilient despite economic uncertainty caused by the Iran war. The Labor Department reported today that U.S. employers posted 7.6 million job vacancies in April, up from 6.9 million in March. 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
0: 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I'm Catherine Sweeney. I'm going to be your host today. We'll have several stories for you. We'll have a look into how Nashville's community is responding to the police department's new drones as first responder program. We'll also look at why a Nashville middle school is named after a segregationist. Let's get a quick look at the podcast for today from Nina.
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1: This is Nashville's local news and NPR station, 90.3 WPLN News. I'm Catherine Sweeney. It's 80 degrees and a gorgeous sunny day here in Nashville. Let's get our first look at the roads from Bob August.
2: Well, good afternoon. Let's go to the north side. We have what was a vehicle fire on 65 northbound heading past Trinity Lane toward the 24 split. Want to squeeze to your left there. Activity in the right lanes. You can use Ellington Parkway as an alternate. Going to see traffic both ways on 40 around the South Loop and on 24 eastbound down through 440 Parkway. Bob August, WPLN News.
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2: 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It's 80 degrees and sunny in Nashville. Let's hear it from Bob August.
3: Well, Catherine, we are packing in some traffic both ways on 40 around the South Loop in downtown Music City. Also watch for volume on 40 West coming in from the airport through Hermitage Avenue toward the 24 split. And then you're busy on 24 eastbound through 440 in Briley. A lot of traffic on 440 eastbound heading past Nolensville Road. Watch for an accident on Thompson Lane near Nolensville Road in the Flat Rock area. Bob on WPLN News.
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0: From NPR News, this is All Things Considered. I'm Elsa Chang in Culver City, California.
6: And I'm Juana Summers in Shai Shai in Gaza Province on the coast of Mozambique. The reason I'm here has to do with cuts to U.S. foreign aid and some geographical confusion.
7: We identified and stopped $50 million being sent to Gaza to buy condoms for Hamas. 50 million.
6: That was President Trump early in his second term bragging about cuts from Elon Musk's Doge team.
7: And you know what's happened to them? They've used them as a method of making bombs. How about that?
6: In fact, no

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1: 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I'm Catherine Sweeney. It's 80 degrees and sunny here in Nashville. We're headed into rush hour. Let's get a look at the roads from Bob August.
2: We are packing in traffic, Catherine, on 40 eastbound through Broadway and to Mungreen in downtown Nashville. Watch for traffic on 40 eastbound past Jefferson Street and up 65 northbound through the Germantown area. Traffic on 24 east through 440 and Briley Parkway. Watch for an accident on Elm Hill Pike west of McGavick Pike. A lot of westbound traffic there. Bob August, WPLN News.
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1: 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I'm Catherine Sweeney. It's 79 degrees and sunny here at 518. Let's get a look at the roads from Bob August.
2: We are busy on the east side, Catherine, as we get you home this afternoon, heading down 24 through 440 in Briley. Volume on 440 eastbound through Nolansville Road, and word of an accident on 440 westbound between I-65 and Hillsborough Road. You've also got traffic downtown in both directions on I-40. You may see an accident lingering on Elm Hill Pike west of McGavick Pike. Bob August, WPLN News.
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9: Live from NPR News in Washington, I'm Duane Brown. Congressional lawmakers are back here in Washington this week as the new Homeland Security Secretary, Mark Wayne Mullen, clashed with Democrats in the Senate today. He was there to answer questions about the agency's budget and how the Trump administration is carrying out immigration enforcement. Here's Secretary Mullen speaking with Senator Chris Murphy about following federal court orders.
10: Will you not implement court orders?
11: If we didn't think courts were politicized, then I would probably be able to answer that. But we see courts over and over again that use their bench for their political opinion, not just the rule of law.
10: So we can see that because we see how many times court orders you obey based upon whether you believe that's going to be political. Don't put words in my mouth.
11: What I'm saying is we'll enforce the law and we're never going to break the Constitution.
9: In Boston, a federal judge heard arguments today over President Trump's executive order that calls for restricting voting by mail. NPR's Hansi Luong reports the judge could rule on Trump's order as soon as this week.
12: So far, the executive order President Trump signed in March has not directly affected mail-in voting for this year's elections. It calls for the U.S. Postal Service to come up with lists of eligible voters and deliver mail-in ballots only to people on those lists. USPS is financial support of NPR. Mika Simmons is an attorney for Delta Sigma Theta Sorority, one of the order's challengers.
13: No president has the authority to rewrite election law by executive order.
12: A federal judge in Boston is now weighing whether Trump's order violates the Constitution, which gives power to state legislatures and Congress, not the president, to set federal election rules. Last month, in similar lawsuits based in Washington, D.C., a judge found it was too early for an emergency ruling that will block parts of an order that the Trump administration has not carried out yet. Hansi Luong, NPR News.
9: This is NPR. An emergency shipment of antiviral medication for hantavirus is on its way to France, Spain, and the Netherlands. NPR's Gabriela Emanuel reports the doses will be tested for treatment of the disease.
14: Hantavirus spread on a cruise ship earlier this year, infecting more than a dozen people and killing three so far. There's no known treatment or vaccine for this virus, but the European Medicine Agency identified the medication favipiravir as the most plausible existing medicine to use in trials and under a compassionate use protocol for the very sick who have no other options. Typically, this medication is used for things like severe influenza or COVID in some countries. The drug is made by Fujifilm Pharmaceuticals in Japan. It's donating 1,400 tablets for EU member states to use. Gabriella Emanuel, NPR News.
9: Well, the White House Correspondents' Dinner that was cut short by a gunman back in April has been rescheduled for later this summer. Organizers say it will be more intimate with significant safety measures and new access procedures after the gunman got past some security during the first event. Trump on social media today said the dinner will be held at the Waldorf Astoria Hotel on July 24th, and he's been asked to speak during the event. I'm Dwayne Brown. You're listening to NPR News.
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7: Live from NPR News in Washington, I'm Ryland Barton. An effort by Republicans in Congress to approve billions more dollars for immigration enforcement could be back on track. Acting Attorney General Todd Blanche told lawmakers today the administration is abandoning a controversial plan to compensate people who say they were targeted by the federal government. NPR's Sam Greenglass reports.
8: Republican leadership had abandoned a vote on a party-line measure to fund ICE and Border Patrol. That was amid GOP blowback against President Trump's $1.8 billion so-called anti-weaponization fund. This week, Senate Majority Leader John Thune said discussion among Republicans remained robust, but he expected testimony from Acting Attorney General Todd Blanche to alleviate concerns.
9: And I think his statements are going to be very definitive, very clear, and create the certainty that I hope all of our members and House members need as well, in order for us to proceed on the reconciliation bill.
8: Blanche later told lawmakers, quote, we are not moving forward with the fund, period. Sam Greenglass, NPR News, Washington.
7: Secretary of State Marco Rubio faced tough questions on a range of issues from Iran to Ebola in hearings today on Capitol Hill. NPR's Michelle Kellerman reports that some senators also raised doubts about the U.S. strikes on alleged drug boats closer to home.
10: Democratic Senator Tim Kaine says he's received classified briefings about the targeting criteria for attacking boats in Latin America. And Kaine says he was surprised about what's not on the targeting criteria list. Evidence of narcotics on the boat.
11: They chose items that were targets that authorized the use of the U.S. military to sink boats and kill people, but they have not used the presence of narcotics on the boat as one of the targeting criteria.
10: Secretary Rubio says legal officers decide whether a strike meets the requirements or not, and the U.S. military has walked away from potential targets, though he wouldn't say how often. Michelle Kellerman, NPR News, the State Department.
7: Los Angeles is voting in their mayoral primary today. As NPR's Julia Simon reports, the three top candidates have different views on climate change.
12: One top candidate is former reality TV personality and crystal salesman Spencer Pratt. He lost his home in the LA fires. He told conspiracy theorist Alex Jones that